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12: This is CBC News for Newfoundland and Labrador. I'm Sarah Blackmore. Good morning. We'll begin in Quebec, where the results of yesterday's provincial election are in. The Parti Québécois will form a minority government. The PQ party has received less than 30% of the popular vote, and Paul St-Pierre Plamondon will be the province's new premier. Former premier and CAQ party leader Christine Fréchette lost her seat. And not only that, but just 4 years after winning a massive majority, the CAQ appears to be entirely wiped off the map. The party has won zero seats. The election is something people in Newfoundland and Labrador have been watching closely because of the ongoing Churchill Falls negotiations with Quebec and how a new party might influence those negotiations. Premier Tony Wakeham has posted on social media congratulating Premier-designate Paul St-Pierre Plamondon and the Parti Québécois on their victory. He says he's looking forward to working with the new government to finalize the agreement for the Churchill Falls deal. Plamondon told reporters in September he wouldn't axe the deal, but his party is committed to doing a due diligence review. Well, for most, turning 21 is an exciting milestone. But for some youth in Newfoundland and Labrador, it's anything but. That's the age when financial and social supports for youth in care end. And as Arianna Callan reports, there are calls for that to change.
13: It's quite terrifying. It's very scary not knowing what you're going to do.
14: This young woman had a youth services agreement, an extension of the child protection system. She says she dreaded the lead up to her 21st birthday.
13: I didn't feel prepared whatsoever.
15: Newfoundland and Labrador is lagging quite behind.
14: Madison Pretty has researched how this province stacks up against the rest.
15: We're tied with one other province for having the youngest cutoff age.
14: Pretty says the age limit should be raised and that the province should mandate transition planning for social workers.
16: It's leaving a lot of young people behind.
14: Shelby Arnold works at Thrive, a nonprofit that helps vulnerable populations. Arnold says part of the issue is that social workers just don't have time to focus on preparing youth for adulthood.
16: They're people who are trying to step into the next phase of their life, and we all can do a little bit better to make sure that they have what they need.
14: Arianna Kelland, CBC News, St. John's.
12: Well, an international business deal related to this province's offshore is being met with optimism in the Newfoundland and Labrador oil and gas sector. A big player in the North Sea is expanding, and their first international target, the Grand Banks. Terry Roberts has more.
17: Suncor is a pioneering player in Newfoundland and Labrador's offshore oil industry. But the Calgary company has not made a secret of its plans to focus on the Alberta oil sands. So it's no surprise that Suncor has reached a deal to sell its ownership stakes in the Terra Nova and White Rose oil fields. UK-based Ithaca Energy is paying $1.2 billion in cash to Suncor, plus hundreds of millions more for other commitments and liabilities.
18: Great day, a vote of confidence for our offshore.
17: NL Oil and Gas Corporation CEO Jim Keating likes the deal.
18: When you have a new company enter your basin, they come with new ideas, a new appetite for risk. I hope that will even translate into more investment and even more exploration.
17: Energy Minister Lloyd Parrott has had positive discussions with the newest entry into the offshore.
19: This is good news all the way around. This will not create any job loss. If anything, it will create job expansion.
17: Suncor, meanwhile, will remain a significant partner in both the Hibernia and Hebron oil fields. Terry Roberts, CBC News, St. John's.
12: And finally, in St. John's, Metrobus says it's reducing the frequency of some runs due to a shortage of mechanics. This comes not long after Metrobus had recently increased the frequency of some of its routes. Metrobus says it's having trouble recruiting mechanics and the lack of staff is affecting its ability to keep buses on the road. Metrobus General Manager Judy Powell says they can't compete with the oil and mining sectors, which offer better salaries.
1: What we are finding, particularly with the trades, is that we will make an employment offer, and because of the shortage in the market, their employers either match or improve their salary package because they can't afford to lose them either. So, you know, it's all those challenges, and it all comes down to a lack of supply.
12: Metrobus says routes 9, 11, and 23 will be reduced to 1 hour frequency on weekdays, and routes 14 and 18 will come every 30 minutes only during peak hours, and service on the weekend will not change. Well, that's your CBC News for this hour. For more news on any of those stories and more, visit our website, cbc.ca/NL. But first, stick around because your morning show begins next. For Newfoundland and Labrador on CBC Radio 1, I'm Sarah Blackmore.

Good morning. It is 5 minutes after 6 o'clock on this Tuesday morning, October 6th. You are listening to Newfoundland Morning. I'm Bernice Hillier. Here's what we have coming up on the show today. The Cornerbrook man accused of stabbing a business owner has been released from custody. Many people are raising concerns online and asking how the bail system, the release orders, work. We're going to hear from a Cornerbrook lawyer about that this morning. As well, October is Disability Employment Awareness Month, and a group called Autism at Work is putting a spotlight on the positive impact of inclusive hiring practices. We're going to hear from Autism at Work this morning, a guest in our studio. Also, CBC's Arianna Kelland has a story for us. Newfoundland and Labrador has one of the lowest cutoff ages for youth in care. In our Left Behind series, we're going to tell you why some people say it's time for that to change. We're going to talk about black bears again this morning. Are there more black bears in this province right now? We're going to get the official word from a biologist with the province. Looking forward to that conversation with the senior biologist with the provincial government. And millions of dollars later, the former College of the North Atlantic building in Stephenville Crossing is coming down. We're going to have more on that story when we speak with the mayor of Stephenville Crossing in the last half hour of our show today.

And as you just heard in the news, one of the stories we'll also be talking about here on Newfoundland Morning this morning, especially since it's Tuesday morning, which means Ottawa Report is coming our way at 20 minutes after 8 o'clock. CBC News is projecting that the PQ, the Parti Québécois, will form a minority government in Quebec after yesterday's provincial election. So we'll have that story coming up on our show. Talk about where that decision or where that vote result fits in terms of federal politics. And of course, in this province, we're keenly watching it because of the ongoing Churchill Falls negotiations with Quebec. Right now, let's take a look at your weather forecast. And we've got some drizzle or rain for pretty much every area of Newfoundland Morning's listening area today. Central and northeastern Newfoundland, drizzle or showers ending this morning with a risk of thunderstorms early on. And then a mix of sun and cloud for most areas of central Newfoundland with a chance of showers. It will remain cloudy, though, in Green Bay, White Bay, Buchans, and the interior. The heaviest showers for the central eastern region, up to 10 millimeters on the Bonavista Peninsula. Winds gusting to 50, except gusting to 70 along parts of the Bonavista Peninsula early this morning. Winds even higher for Bonavista North, gusting up to 90 kilometers per hour early this morning. A high of 15 degrees today across central and northeastern Newfoundland, falling to 11 this afternoon for most areas, falling to 9 in the afternoon for Green Bay, White Bay, Buchans, and the interior. Moving to the west coast now, Burgio, Ramia, Port-au-Basque area, and Bay St. George, cloudy with showers starting this morning. 5 to 10 millimeters of rain expected for you. Winds gusting to 50 or 60 kilometers per hour. Winds will increase to gust to 70 or 80 this afternoon in the Port-au-Basque area and Bay St. George. The temperature steady in the range of 8 to 10 degrees for that part of the province. And I noticed that Rec House wind warning has been lifted now, but winds were quite high over the evening, through the evening yesterday. I saw an advisory from the RCMP. They were advising people not to travel. Around 9 o'clock last night, they put out a notice that they were saying that large commercial vehicles and RVs and tractor trailers shouldn't be on the road in that area. But it seems like the winds have died down. Going to pick up a little bit again in the afternoon today, but not as high as yesterday. For the Corner Brook area, Deer Lake and the Humber Valley, drizzle or showers this morning, and then mainly cloudy with showers again in the afternoon. Winds gusting to 50, except gusting to 70 along parts of the coast late this afternoon. The temperature steady near 8 degrees in Corner Brook and falling to 9 this afternoon in Deer Lake and the Humber Valley area. For the Great Northern Peninsula today, showers or drizzle, winds gusting to 60 for the most part, but gusting to 80 in the Straits area early this morning, a high of 11 or 12 degrees, falling to 8 degrees in the afternoon for the area of Gros Morne to Hawke's Bay. And for southern Labrador, the forecast for Red Bay to Lanseclair is calling for rain throughout the morning until about noon, and then a mix of sun and cloud. You'll get 5 to 10 millimeters of rain this morning. Winds gusting to 60. The temperature steady near 9 degrees. And again, no weather warning for you, even though those winds are expected to ramp up along the Straits. And that is a look at your weather forecast.

0: And you know I wanted to check right away to see what's happening with the Kayak W today. So here is the notice from Labrador Marine as of 5:30 this morning. Because of a gale warning and sea conditions, they're saying they're expecting that they're going to be in port. Actually, they've already made the decision. So the winds forecast for this morning right through until Wednesday afternoon mean that the Kayak W will hold in St. Barb. They will update again, though, they say at 6:30. So we'll keep an eye on that because we're still on the air then, and we'll give you the latest information. As well, the Astron is not going to be making the 6:45 a.m. departure out of Change Islands today because of the weather in that part of the province. The Veteran operating on the one-vessel summer schedule, we are told that's the word that's anticipated, at least for today. That one hasn't been updated yet, but the Astron for sure out of service, that update from not too long ago, just about 10 minutes ago, in fact. For Marine Atlantic, I'm seeing that there are still a ton of cancellations. So the wind warning may be lifted for the southwest coast, but the cancellations continue for Marine Atlantic, with morning and evening crossings today canceled on the Gulf ferry service. We will keep an eye on all of those ferry services for sure. Also on Fogo Island today, and I'm going to check to make sure that this hasn't been changed, but no, it's looking like that's still in place for Newfoundland and Labrador Hydro, planning to do some work on Fogo Island today, which will result in an extended outage starting at 1 o'clock in the afternoon until 5 this evening, affecting customers, they say, in Stag Harbor, Little Seldom, Seldom, Island Harbor, Deep Bay, Fogo Island Central, Jobat's Arm, Shoal Bay, Tilting, and Fogo, as well as the ferry terminal. So that's the situation in Fogo today. For the afternoon, 1 to 5, the power will be off. A couple of other power outages to tell you about as well, and these are in Bay St. George South, and these are planned for today. Starting at 8:30, the power will be off for St. Fintan's and Loch Leven in Bay St. George South. And in the afternoon in McKay's and Jeffries, the power will be off from 1 until 4. So that's the plan there. I'm seeing also an outage planned for tomorrow for Charleston and Sweet Bay on the Bonavista Peninsula. The outage will be from 10 until 11 tomorrow as they're doing some scheduled maintenance there. A couple of road closures to remind you about. Lower Carberry's Road in Cornerbrook is going to be closed to traffic for pretty much all this week from Sunny Slope Drive to Silver Street. They're doing some work there on the storm system, stormwater collection system. And in Deer Lake, Upper Nicholsville Road is closed to traffic in front of the new Driftwood. And that started yesterday and is expected to continue throughout the week. Traffic is being detoured in Deer Lake by way of Church Street. So if that is an area you normally drive in, something certainly to be aware of there. If you have some information about wildlife sightings, any road construction, water buildup on the road with some of the rain we've been having, let us know what you're seeing out there this morning. The number to call is 709-637-1188. You can also reach out to me on social media. I'm about to log into my social media accounts and send me a message that way. 2026 has been a heck of a year for St. John's country singer Paige Penny. She released new music. She won the National Country Rising Contest. You may remember we heard from her on our show. And now she's been named Music NL's 2026 Country Artist of the Year. Paige Penny spoke on Sunday morning with Weekend AM host Martin Jones.
1: Congratulations on this big award. How do you feel?
2: I feel pretty much like I'm on top of the world, not going to lie.
1: I mean, you're nominated. Country Artist of the Year is the category, by the way. You're nominated with some pretty big names. When they announced your name, what's going through your brain?
2: I was in pure shock. My mom, even, like, she was in such shock. She didn't even record, like, the reaction of my name being called. We were just, like, our jaws were on the floor. And I actually just sat in my seat for a couple minutes or a couple seconds longer than I should have because I was like, oh my gosh, I won. I need to go up there. So I was just pure shock the whole time.
1: You were totally in it's an honor to be nominated brain, right?
2: Yes, pretty much so.
1: You made a point of thanking your mom and dad, of course, for helping you with your career. You also made a point of thanking Music NL for helping you as a young artist. Talk a little bit about the impact that Music NL has had on you.
2: Yeah, like I said in my speech, I joined Music NL, I think when I was 9, actually. And that was my first, they gave me my first ever performance opportunities being a part of that association. And as a 9-year-old, there's not many places in the world or other communities where you'll give a 9-year-old performance opportunities. It's very rare, but that's what's needed to grow young talent. And that made me a comfortable performer. And the more you play, the better you get. And they just gave me so many opportunities from 9 to now. And it just made me grow as an artist as young as 9 years old. So I'm really grateful to have them.
1: I mean, I just can't imagine walking into an industry like the music industry as young as you are. And I mean, back then, even younger again, of course, and feeling like you have a voice, not only on stage, but just with how your career is going at the same time.
2: Yeah, it's pretty amazing. I mean, writing songs has always felt so comforting to me. And since I was 9 years old, writing my songs in my bedroom, but now especially, I definitely found my voice in the past couple years, and my sound and the music I want to put out, and it's truly coming from the heart. And I'm a very melodically driven, and have so many stories come from that, and genre blending as well with country and pop and even some hip-hop elements. So it's a lot of fun.
1: What does winning an award like this in your home province mean to you?
2: Oh my goodness, it means so much just to be recognized by this community. It's been a really big year. I've had some of my biggest achievements this year, winning an amazing contest called Country Rising. And because of that, I won. It was a voting competition. And I swear I won because of the East Coast of Canada, because it was a voting thing. And every TikTok I posted, the East Coast Canadians came through with the votes. And I just felt so much love for my home province and my hometown. So to be recognized again with this award just really makes me feel all the love.
1: We do love to support some homegrown talent in this province, I'll tell you, right?
2: Oh, yeah. Mm-hmm.
1: One of the interesting parts about Music NL Week is the whole networking part of it, the business side of this industry. How many conversations have you had right now with industry insiders? How is that going?
2: Yeah, it's been amazing. Music NL has an awesome export buyers delegate program. So I've been having conversations with people all the way in the UK and Ireland. They brought people out from the West Coast to Canada, the US, so many places. And it's just, that's so important for an artist to have different connections all over the world. It's pretty amazing.
1: Okay, here's the big question. Paige Penny, what's next for you?
2: Yeah, so I'm so stoked. I basically have a million songs in my catalog ready to go. So 2027 is going to be a really big year with a lot of new music. I've been teasing a lot on socials. So make sure you follow on there because you'll be the first to hear. But this music is probably my most personal music. The most music I've been excited about really comes from my heart, and I can't wait for you guys to hear it.
1: All right. Can you give us any scoops, any hints or anything like that? Come on, Paige.
2: Okay. So if you went to my show last night I forgot how to say it. Yeehaw, I think, downtown on George Street, part of Music NL Awards Week. I played a song with a banjo, and it was a really fun stomp clappy song. And you guys were having a lot of fun dancing on the floor. Let's just say that song is going to come out sooner than you think.
1: All right. All right. You heard it here first, folks, on Weekend AM. Love that. All right, Paige, thank you so much for making time this morning. My last question is this. This is not the first award you've won, but now being called Country Artist of the Year in Newfoundland and Labrador, I mean, is that how you'd like us to address you from now on, like Country Artist of the Year, Paige Penny? Like, what do you want?
2: Listen, I'm not going to complain if you do.
1: Well, listen, congratulations, well-earned, and so excited to see where your career goes. So thanks for making time.
2: Thank you so much for having me.
0: That was Paige Penny of St. John's, the 2026 Music NL Country Artist of the Year. And you can find all of the latest information about her career on her website, PaigePenny.com. And on most social media platforms, you can find her there as well. Here's Paige Penny with her 2025 single, Carhartt to Heartt.

0: Well, you know, with so many people wearing Carhartt clothing, that had to be a hit. That's Carhartt to Heart from Paige Penny. Time now for the Business Digest with Megan Reed.
1: Good morning. Looking for a little retail therapy, Cenovus Energy bought up rival oil sands producer Athabasca for $5.7 billion, adding around 45,000 barrels of production per day. Speaking on the conference call, Cenovus CEO John McKenzie says this deal is all about the future.
2: We see an opportunity to increase thermal production to approximately 115,000 barrels a day by 2032. That represents one of the most significant organic growth opportunities available in Canadian oil sands today.
1: Michael Berger, a senior analyst at Enverus Intelligence Research, agrees.
3: I think Athabasca, when you look at the duration of the assets that they retain today relative to their current production, it's one of the longer life companies that we see across North America, not even even just the oil sands, it's the entirety of Canada and the lower 48. Athabasca represents a very unique opportunity with really long dated resource.
1: The deal is expected to close in December. Keeping with the oil sands, over the weekend, Suncor Energy reached a deal to sell its stakes in its Terra Nova, White Rose, and West White Rose offshore assets off the coast of Newfoundland to UK-based Ithaca Energy. In a statement, the Calgary-based company said that this transaction further focuses our efforts on opportunities that generate the greatest long-term shareholder value. In other news, the MNP Consumer Debt Index found people are worried about the economy, thanks to the wicked combination of tariffs and trade tensions, general uncertainty, and the rise of AI reshaping the outlook for jobs and income. The stress is so bad that the index found almost half of working Canadians have tried to earn additional income in some way, including selling goods online, working a second job, or monetizing a hobby. Linda Paul, a licensed insolvency trustee and senior VP at MNP, says if Canadians are stressed, it's a good idea to sit down and look at what their total debt is. Paul says it's surprising how many people don't have a full understanding of how much they owe.
4: If what it costs for Canadians to service their debt monthly is not within their budget constraints anymore, and they're worried about perhaps an interruption in income, then they should talk to a licensed insolvency trustee. And they don't have to wait until there's a crisis. If they're starting to see things are tight and they're starting to wonder, you know, worst case scenario, then they should talk to a licensed insolvency trustee.
1: Paul points out that it's important to talk to a licensed insolvency trustee, as they are monitored by the federal government and regulated by the Office of the Superintendent of Bankruptcy. Paul says they do not charge an upfront fee. And finally, Norway is planning the first temporary ban on AI smart glasses in some public spaces due to privacy concerns, making it the first major country to prevent the use of the camera-enabled specs in parks, beaches, schools, and kindergartens. It will also set up an expert group to propose permanent national rules. Meta has sold at least 9 million pairs of Ray-Ban versions of the glasses since 2023. The tech giant says that each pair is fitted with LED lights that blink white when the user is recording video or taking pictures. It advises owners to stop if anyone expresses that they do not want to be photographed. For CBC Radio, I'm Megan Reed.
0: Boy, I tell you, so much to be aware of. You don't know where there's a camera lurking. That is Megan Reed with the Business Digest.
5: Coming up Tuesday on The Signal, it's the second last gardening day of the season. Only two opportunities left, folks, for getting your questions in, for tips, and also for updating us on how the season was for you. And I'd love to hear plans that you have for next year. That's Tuesday on The Signal with me, Adam Walsh.
0: Coming up in the next half hour, the Labrador flag is going to be on display at provincial government news conferences at Confederation Building from now on. We're going to hear what some people in Happy Valley Goose Bay think about the flag now being included in the backdrop alongside the Canadian flag and the flag for Newfoundland and Labrador. We're also going to be speaking with a meteorologist at the Gander Weather Office of Environment Canada in the next half hour. So we'll have that for you as well. If you have any information that could help us out in the early morning about travel, give us a call. 709-637-1188. We'd love hearing from you. It's really valuable information that we can then share with others. The news is coming up next.
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9: This is World Report. Good morning. I'm Marcia Young. After 8 years in power, a coalition Avenir Québec is out and the Parti Québécois is in. CBC News is projecting a Parti Québécois minority government. As the CBC's Alexander Silberman reports, it marks a political comeback for the PQ.
10: Parti Québécois leader Paul Saint-Pierre Plamondon celebrating a remarkable political comeback, taking the stage as Quebec's premier designate after CBC News projected a PQ minority government. Saint-Pierre Plamondon, who led the party from three seats to victory in a divided five-party race, addressed a large crowd of supporters waving Quebec flags.
11: Le Parti québécois est prêt.
10: The PQ is ready, he says, to give voters the change they demanded. Promising to be a leader for all Quebecers, he pledged to build a strong economy and to hold a referendum on independence.
12: We will be a very firm, solid, credible, relevant opposition.
10: Liberal leader Charles Millial led his party to more than three dozen seats, ready to collaborate on some issues, but drawing a firm line.
12: But there is no way that we will collaborate in a potential referendum, no way.
10: The Coalition Avenir Québec wiped off the electoral map.
13: Les Québécois ont parlé, puis leur choix est clair.
10: Leader Christine Fréchette says Quebecers have spoken. Their choice is clear, and I respect it, she says. Québec solidaire pushing nine seats, and the Conservatives got a major breakthrough, projected to pick up nearly 20 seats. The party willing to work with the PQ on a case-by-case basis, but strongly opposed to a referendum. Alexander Silberman, CBC News, Trois-Rivières, Quebec.
9: A number of anti-immigration posters and stickers are raising concern in Ottawa. Though the work of the Dominion Society of Canada, the white nationalist group, has been growing across the country. It advocates for the mass deportation of millions of people. Some community members and experts argue the posters and their rhetoric constitute a hate crime. But as Christy Neese reports, police disagree.
14: I was furious, actually, that these posters were in my neighborhood.
15: Ottawa resident Sarah Fraser first saw the posters a couple weeks ago, featuring the word remigration and old pictures of white men in military uniforms. The posters advertise a group called the Dominion Society of Canada. It wants all temporary foreign workers deported, birthright and naturalized citizenships restricted and revoked, permanent resident statuses rescinded, and immigrants who have not, in their words, integrated to be deported.
16: These other groups were imposed on us. We did not invite them here.
15: Daniel Tyree is the Dominion Society's chair and founder. Tyree says immigrants speaking their languages and following their religions are, quote, fracturing society.
16: And I think the best way to avoid that is by removing people who do not integrate into this society.
17: In my opinion, there's a pretty clear case that Dominion Society of Canada is breaking the law.
15: Evan Belgord directs the Canadian Anti-Hate Network, which researches the far right. He thinks the society is breaking the law by blaming Canada's problems on immigrants and saying that the solution is to remove them.
17: Why aren't the leaders of this organization calling for racist mass deportations being charged? Why are they allowed to have a non-profit corporation?
15: Ottawa police say the group's posters haven't met the legal threshold for a hate crime. The force won't say whether it's investigating the society's leaders. Christy Neese, CBC News, Ottawa.
9: Forces backed by Yemen and Saudi Arabia say they have secured key areas around a strategic strait near the Red Sea. Yemeni officials say it's part of a major offensive. They aim to retake territory that's being held by the Iran-backed Houthi rebels. The Saudis and their allies are trying to break the Houthis' grip on the vital shipping lane. Tom Perry has the latest from Jerusalem.
18: Video released by Saudi-backed forces shows fighters in pickup trucks mounted with heavy machine guns firing on unknown targets. The fighters, aligned with Yemen's government, claim to have pushed back Houthi rebels from their positions along the Bab el-Mandeb Strait, a choke point between the Red Sea and Arabian Sea. The advance has been backed by Saudi airstrikes, with the goal of breaking the Iran-backed Houthis' hold over oil shipments via the Red Sea, a key alternative to the Strait of Hormuz, where traffic has been hampered by the ongoing conflict between Iran, the U.S., and Israel. At United Nations headquarters in New York, Farhan Haq, deputy spokesperson for U.N. Secretary General Antonio Guterres, is urging all sides to step back.
19: The Secretary General has wanted the sides to de-escalate tensions, and he continues to want that. He does not believe the further militarization of the conflict, including involvement by the outside powers, will be helpful.
18: Despite those pleas, Pakistan and Turkey, who recently signed a mutual defense pact with Saudi Arabia, have announced they'd provide military forces to defend their Saudi ally against Houthi attacks. The Houthis, meanwhile, claim to have struck targets in Saudi Arabia and are downplaying reports their own forces have been pushed back. Tom Perry, CBC News, Jerusalem.
9: At Cornell University in upstate New York, protesters shouting, "Shut it down," in the center of campus. They're protesting the Ivy League administration's handling of a gang rape allegation at a fraternity house. The CBC's Katie Nicholson has more on their demands.
20: Jane Doe deserved a campus that supported her.
21: Hundreds of students converge to push for major policy changes at Cornell and show their support for the woman whose lawsuit sparked this revolt.
22: It's just the way the administration handled the situation. You know, you got to hear out sexual assault survivors.
21: Known only as Jane Doe, the woman alleged she was plied with alcohol and drugs and gang raped by seven men at a fraternity house 2 years ago. The campus erupted in anger after the New York Times reported the university's range of punishments for the accused men included expulsion, staying away from Jane Doe, and writing papers.
23: Awful. Completely awful.
21: Joyce Muchin is a retired Cornell administrator, disappointed in how the university dealt with the case.
23: Like, I feel like it took her lawsuit for them to do something about it.
21: It's provoked national outrage.
24: And I also think what's fueling it is the fact that we're coming out of this Me Too moment where there was a lot of attention to this and a sense that we were on it, right?
21: Princeton researcher Seamus Khan says in one study, 30% of university students said they experienced a sexual assault or sexual misconduct by the time they graduated. He says the Cornell case likely struck a nerve because campus assaults are so common.
24: And this makes it pretty clear that, like, we're not on it, that we haven't, you know, the needle hasn't moved that much, even after all of the attention that we had, you know, in the last 5 years to this problem.
21: Cornell's president has pledged change will happen, but that didn't stop the protesters from demanding he resign. Katie Nicholson, CBC News, Ithaca, New York.
9: Some people in Nova Scotia are unsettled by a sign near St. Francis Xavier University. They argue its message is an example of rape culture. The sign was recently hung at an off-campus house during homecoming. The university is investigating, and as Kayla Hounsell reports, the community is watching closely to see how the school handles the situation.
25: I don't want to contribute to the silence around it.
26: St. Francis Xavier professor Tara Taylor says she was driving with her child when she saw the sign hanging at a house off-campus during homecoming. The sign said, "Drop-off zone, Acadia girlfriends." Acadia University played Saint FX in women's rugby on Friday.
25: I saw it as a taunt and just very much treating girlfriends as objects.
26: Taylor says she went back to take a photo, prompted by events at Cornell University, where there is outrage over the school's handling of an alleged gang rape in 2024. SaneFX has also been criticized for its handling of sexualized violence on campus. A former football player there was convicted for two sexual assaults that happened on campus in 2022 and 2023. The two women are suing the university. Since then, the school has done an external review of its sexual violence policy.
0: I feel quite angry. In fact, very angry.
26: SaneFX president Andrew Haken says the incident with the sign flies in the face of the work the university has been trying to do.
0: We don't want behaviors that objectify women in this way, that normalizes sexual violence and is indicative of a rape culture. This is not who we are.
26: Haken says he expects the outcome of the school's disciplinary process within 2 weeks and that there are a range of possible outcomes, with the most serious being expulsion. Kayla Hounsell, CBC News, Halifax.
9: That is the latest national and international news from World Report. News anytime, cbcnews.ca. I'm Marcia Young.

0: Good morning. You're listening to Newfoundland Morning on CBC Radio 1. I'm Bernice Hillier. Coming up later in this half hour, the Labrador flag will be displayed at provincial news conferences from now on at the Confederation Building. We're going to hear what some people in Happy Valley Goose Bay think about the flag now being included in the backdrop alongside the Canadian flag and the flag for Newfoundland and Labrador. We're going to be speaking with a meteorologist at the Gander Weather Office in just a moment from now. But first, let's give you some of those temperatures from across our region this morning. In Gander, there's some light drizzle at the airport. It's 11 degrees there. Millertown, 13. Lassie, 11. In Corner Brook, it's 9 degrees right now. St. Anthony, the temperature is 8 degrees. And in Portabasque, it's 10 degrees at the moment. Graham McDonald is on the line from the Gander Weather Office. Good morning, Graham.
1: Hello, and good morning, Bernice.
0: What do you have for us today?
1: Well, a bit of a wet wake-up for a lot of the listening area, except for the Portabasque area and Stephenville, where they might be seeing some sun, actually, at the moment. For the rest listening area, like I said, some drizzly showers kind of tapering off this morning for a little bit of a reprieve mid-morning to the afternoon before another round of showers pushes in from the west and kind of sticks with us through the rest of the day and overnight hours as well. Amounts of that not too bad. The most I'm having is about 5 or 5 to 10 along the west coast and parts of the inland areas towards Deer Lake and maybe up towards the Green Bay White Bay area, probably 2 to 4 millimeters there. Winds today will be a little stiff out of the southwest, probably around 50 kilometers an hour along the entire listening area, and they will ramp up through this late this afternoon to this evening, probably around 80 kilometers an hour through the entire listening area once more. They'll kind of start taper off towards the early morning hours tomorrow and then kind of slowly taper off through the day on Wednesday to more of a 40-50 kilometers an hour. So a little bit of a breezy extended area time frame, I should say. For temperatures, what you're seeing now is probably the warmest you're going to see for the day. So these higher temperatures are from a nice little warm mass we have sitting in, a warm air mass we have sitting in. Unfortunately, we have a cold front sliding through this afternoon that'll kind of drop your temperatures down to the say low double digits, high single digits, except for the Northern Peninsula where they could see a few degrees bump up today. And then tomorrow they'll be kind of sticking around the lower teens again, probably around 10 degrees or so for most areas as the cold front kind of sets in.
0: Okay. Anything else we should be aware of that's on the horizon? It seems like we're into this time of year where we're getting high winds that are disrupting, you know, ferry services in particular and affecting all of us as we travel.
1: Yeah, it seems to be a fall pattern setting. I don't see anything significant for the next couple of days, though. It could still be kind of breezy from the southwest up to probably like 50 kilometers an hour, but definitely nothing like we're seeing, say, tonight. I think tonight's going to be pretty windy.
0: Okay.
1: What we're seeing coming up.
0: How high did the winds get last evening? I noticed the RCMP had put out an advisory encouraging people not to travel through the wreck house.
1: Yeah, there were a couple of gusts. We had 110 kilometers an hour reported right in wreck house. I thought I saw in St. Andrews it could have been a little bit higher than that in the classic downslope enhancement we see there. A couple areas along the northeast coast, I think Musgrave Harbor also got

0: our trailer. The poor souls, they were in a tent in those high winds, but they held fast. So there you go.
1: It's been a sleepless night.
0: Yeah, well, maybe, or maybe some people find the wind soothing. You never know, right?
1: Oh, my God.
0: Graham, thank you so much for this.
1: Yes, no worries. Have a good one.
0: You too. That's Graham McDonald at the Gander Weather Office of Environment Canada. And we've got some ferry cancellations to tell you about. So I'm just going to refresh my screens here for the Marine Atlantic Ferry Service. What they're saying right now is that there won't be a sailing this morning on Marine Atlantic on the Gulf Ferry Service. And there won't be a sailing this evening either. So they've got, because of adverse weather conditions, the sailings are canceled. Labrador Marine is saying that the Kayak W won't be going anywhere, at least at the moment. They've got the crossings canceled for today, with the next update to come at 4 p.m. now. So crossings for today on the Labrador Straits Ferry Service are canceled. Looks like they're keeping a very close eye as well for the South Coast. No updates just yet, but of course they know that there's high winds off that South Coast. So we'll keep an eye out for an update on what's happening with those ferries. For the Astron W, they won't be sailing, or the Astron W won't be making the 6:45 a.m. departure out of Change Islands this morning. They're going to have another update on that vessel at 9 o'clock this morning. In the meantime, the Veteran is operating on the one vessel summer schedule. Some power outages to tell you about today in Bay St. George South. So for St. Fintan's and Loch Leven, the power will be off from 8:30 to 11:30. For McKay's and Jeffries, the power will be off from 1 until 4. And on Fogo Island, there's a widespread outage there, a planned power outage for Fogo Island, including the ferry terminal, from 1 until 5 today, according to Newfoundland and Labrador Hydro. So lots to tell you about, but maybe we're missing something. Let us know what it is that we're missing. We would love to hear from you. Brian McHugh just sent me this note about what's happening in Bonavista with a bridge closure there. Whatcom's Brook Bridge is being repaved starting at noon today, and that will finish tomorrow, Wednesday afternoon. So there will be some traffic detours. Pedestrians will be allowed to use the bridge while that work is underway. The paving work depends on the weather, of course, and it could be delayed or extended. So that's Whatcom's Brook Bridge in Bonavista, with some work happening starting at noon today. But you let us know. Brian can send me messages all he wants, but you can do the same. So why not email me, newfoundlandmorning@cbc.ca, and you can send me a note on social media as well. I'm on Facebook and on Blue Sky. It is now 14 minutes before 7 o'clock. You'll be seeing more of the Labrador flag when you watch news out of the Confederation Building from now on. The flag will be part of the backdrop for provincial government news conferences there. Up until recently, you've probably noticed that the Government Media Center did not include the Labrador flag. It had the Canadian flag and the flag for the province of Newfoundland and Labrador. Labrador MHA Leela Evans had posted about some complaints she'd received about that. And she says after she spoke with the premier, the Labrador flag will now be on display. CBC's John Gowdy asked people in Happy Valley Goose Bay what they think of the change.
2: I'm happy it's going to be there. I think I've seen a lot of people in agreement that a lot of resources come from Labrador. We are a big contributor to the province. And I think having representation there is important. Mm-hmm. So I'm happy about it.
3: Yeah. What do you think of some people saying, like, well, no, it's not a good idea because it suggests that Labrador is separate than Newfoundland?
2: I can see where that point comes from, but I still think that there's a significance that it holds to have the flag shown separately, because I did see some posts on Facebook and read some comments that people didn't even realize that Labrador had its own flag. So I feel like we get left out of the conversation a lot, and Labradorians deserve representation as well. So it's not to take away from us as a total province, but to highlight us. And I think that's really good.
3: Should the Republic of Newfoundland flag be present at news conferences as well, if Labrador has their flag?
2: I suppose to make it fair, it should be. Yeah, equality is important. We're a great province, and we should be proud of both sides of it. I feel like there's a big disconnect. If that means flying both of the flags and keeping everybody happy, then that's what it should be.
3: What do you think?

0: Think of the Labrador flag being present at provincial government news conferences going forward.
1: I think it's good. It should be there and should always be there. We are one province. It should be, we should be included in all the news conferences because we're part of it all.
0: What do you make of people saying, well, okay, well, if Labrador has its flag present at provincial government news conferences, then maybe the Republic of Newfoundland flag should be present as well?
1: Oh, I don't know about that.
0: Why not?
1: I don't know. I'm not sure.
0: Okay. What do you like about the Labrador flag?
1: The colors. Mm-hmm. You can see it everywhere in Labrador. All the colors. The blue, the white, the green, and the bow on the it's part of Labrador.
0: Would you like to see the spruce bow being part of the provincial flag?
1: Yeah. Yeah, it should be.
0: Yeah, so what do you think now of the flag, Labrador flag being present at provincial government news conferences?
2: I think that it should happen a long time ago because, Labrador's never represented, so I think that's a great thing. Newfoundland and Labrador, yes, it's one province, but I think that Labrador should be represented that way, too. Mm-hmm.
0: Do you think that the Republic of Newfoundland flag should be present as well? The tricolor Newfoundland flag?
3: I didn't even know we had that flag.
0: Oh, you didn't know that? You didn't know about the Republic flag?
3: That's all I know is about the Newfoundland flag they got now. Never bothered about the flags when I was growing up.
0: No, eh?
3: No. Labrador should be showing the flags every time news comes on.
0: Yeah.
3: Instead of hiding that away. Mm-hmm. Right?
0: Okay. You're feeling good about it.
2: Labrador has been pushed aside. It seems like many times Labrador has been pushed aside. It seems like Newfoundland is represented more than Labrador.
0: Right. Yeah. So it's time now for Labrador's flag to be present and people to be proud of it.
2: Yes.
3: Go get us going.
0: Okay, right on.
4: It is good. Mm-hmm. It's a step forward.
0: Yeah?
4: I try to stay away from most of that stuff.
0: how is it a step forward, do you think?
4: Well, it should have always been there. Mm. It shouldn't have been not there to begin with.
0: The Labrador flag isn't an unofficial flag because we have the provincial flag. Even with it being an unofficial flag, you still feel that it should have been present all along?
4: It's Newfoundland and Labrador, so yeah.
0: Others have said, well, it kind of, by having the Labrador flag, it suggests that Labrador was somehow separate than Newfoundland. What do you make of that argument?
4: That's a good one. I don't know. It should be together.
5: I think it's great. Great idea, yeah. Mm-hmm. Because Labrador is part of Newfoundland, so we should have our flag too.
0: Yeah. I mean, what do you make of like, people saying, well, you know, we do have the provincial flag. I mean, doesn't that not represent Newfoundland and Labrador? Like, Labrador is represented in the provincial flag, so is that not enough?
5: No.
0: Why do you feel that way, that it's not enough?
5: Well, Labrador is part of Newfoundland, so, I mean, it should be. We got our flag and they got theirs and should combine together.
0: Do you think if the Labrador flag is then present during the news conferences that the Republic of Newfoundland flag should also be part of it too?
5: Sure.
0: Yeah?
5: Yeah.
0: Okay.
5: Labrador and Newfoundland flag, two of it together would be great.
0: Okay, so we could have the Labrador flag, the Republic of Newfoundland flag, and then also the provincial flag.
5: Yes.
0: Okay, just have it all together.
5: Yeah.
0: Okay. My last question is just how satisfied are you with the provincial flag, the way that it looks right now?
5: I never even noticed it much.
0: No?
5: No.
0: Okay.
5: No.
0: As a Labradorian, do you feel like you are represented by our provincial flag?
5: No, not really.
0: No?
5: No.
0: Okay. So do you think it's time maybe to rethink the provincial flag?
5: Yeah, I think so.
0: Okay.
5: Yeah.
0: I got a question for you. I think this is a good one. This is a good one. What do you think of the Labrador flag being present going forward at provincial government news conferences?
4: That's a funny question because I come to realize that it's not a recognized flag nationally, regionally, whatever. But, I mean, it's a big part. Everybody here recognizes. It's a big part of Labrador, and Labradorians are fiercely proud of the Labrador flag. So I think it should be there. Mm-hmm. Maybe they need to make it a recognized flag. I don't know. Start another controversy. I don't know.
0: Yeah. Labrador, Newfoundland and Labrador is represented by the provincial flag. You know, so why should Labrador fly its flag?
4: Yeah.
0: Because it's already represented by the provincial flag.
4: That's valid, but, I mean, this Labrador flag is everywhere. It's a huge representation of the big land. Mm-hmm. I feel it should be, but I get where people are coming from when they say, you know, our provincial flag is there. Mm-hmm. But this is a still a big part of the province. You know, not like people on the island don't recognize it. So, yeah, I think it's a great idea.
6: I mean, it's also flying at our borders now.
4: Really? Yeah. You see it everywhere.
6: Yeah.
4: So I don't see why not.
7: And those were some people in Happy Valley Goose Bay speaking with CBC's John Gowdy, sharing their thoughts about the Labrador flag being part of provincial government news conferences at Confederation Building from now on. And Brian, I know you have a tune for us from the big land.
8: Yeah. And I always pull back the curtain, so to speak, Bernice, about music selection, and particularly how my brain works when it comes to choosing some of the songs that we have along with you and our other colleagues here at Newfoundland Morning. But I was looking for a suitable song to put in that exemplifies pride in being from Labrador. Harry Martin, say no more to a lot of people, because he's a legend in that land, in Labrador. And a little name drop from me. Once again, I'm very privileged, Bernice, that music takes me to some pretty cool places that I probably wouldn't get an opportunity to go to. And back, I'm trying to remember how many years ago, my late brother Dave McHugh and I went and played in the band for the opening of the Labrador Winter Games in Happy Valley Goose Bay. I was just trying to recall the year before I came on here.
7: Right, but I remember you talking about that. Yeah. You met up with a whole bunch of interesting people.
8: That's right, Bernice. I was mentioning some time ago, I met David Hart from Shehashi, who was just a fantastic singer and songwriter as well. But I was really excited to go to Labrador that year and to be part of the band and do a bit of directing of the band as well. When I saw one name on the lineup for the group that I was going to be playing with, and it said Harry Martin, and I went, wow, because anybody who knows anything about Labrador will have heard about his grasp on the land and just how much of Labrador is in his blood and how much it comes out in his songs as well. So I wanted to do a Harry Martin song, and I got a chance to meet him and talk with him. Bernice, a former wildlife officer, now long retired, I guess, and get a chance to share some fascinating stories about meeting some of the people that he interacted with as a wildlife officer, and the arrests and things that he had to carry out there. And it was quite fascinating. But just a giant of a man in many ways, very physically tall, and definitely one of the premier performers in the Labrador region. So here's Harry Martin with A Land Called Labrador.

0: Harry Martin and the Land Called Labrador. We're coming up to news time here on Newfoundland Morning at 7 o'clock.
1: This is CBC News for Newfoundland and Labrador. I'm Sarah Blackmore. Good morning. Well, Quebecers are waking up with a new provincial government this morning. The province's election was held yesterday and the results are in. The Parti Québécois will form a minority government with less than 30% of the popular vote. Paul St-Pierre Plamondon will be the province's new premier. And former premier and CAQ party leader Christine Fréchette lost her seat. Not only that, just 4 years after winning a massive majority, the CAQ party won 0 seats this time around. And the election is something people in Newfoundland and Labrador have been watching closely because of the ongoing Churchill Falls negotiations with Quebec. Premier Tony Wakeham has posted on social media congratulating Premier-designate Paul St-Pierre Plamondon and the Parti Québécois on their victory. He says he's looking forward to working with the new government to finalize the agreement for the Churchill Falls deal. Plamondon told reporters in September he wouldn't axe the deal, but his party is committed to doing a due diligence review. Well, an international business deal related to this province's offshore is being met with optimism in the Newfoundland and Labrador oil and gas sector. A big player in the North Sea is expanding, and their first international target, the Grand Banks. Terry Roberts has more.
2: Suncor is a pioneering player in Newfoundland and Labrador's offshore oil industry. But the Calgary company has not made a secret of its plans to focus on the Alberta oil sands. So it's no surprise that Suncor has reached a deal to sell its ownership stakes in the Terra Nova and White Rose oil fields. UK-based Ithaca Energy is paying $1.2 billion in cash to Suncor, plus hundreds of millions more for other commitments and liabilities.
3: Great day, a vote of confidence for our offshore.
2: NL Oil and Gas Corporation CEO Jim Keating likes the deal.
3: When you have a new company enter your basin, they come with new ideas, a new appetite for risk. I hope that will even translate into more investment and even more exploration.
2: Energy Minister Lloyd Parrott has had positive discussions with the newest entry into the offshore.
4: This is good news all the way around. This will not create any job loss. If anything, it will create job expansion.
2: Suncor, meanwhile, will remain a significant partner in both the Hibernia and Hebron oil fields. Terry Roberts, CBC News, St. John's.
1: Well, a veteran lawyer in St. John's says his client won't be able to participate in her own defense if the Crown doesn't hand over crucial evidence. Jeff Brace represents a woman charged with incest, sexual interference, and more. As Ryan Cook reports, he's raising an issue with how video evidence is being handled. First, a warning before this story. It contains details that may be disturbing to some listeners.
5: Jeff Brace has been a lawyer for 38 years. He's worked more high-profile cases in that time than just about any other lawyer in the province. But he told the court yesterday he's run into a new problem. Brace represents one of two people charged in a high-profile incest and child pornography case. There's a 5-minute video at the core of the evidence against his client, but Crown Prosecutor Nicole Hurley has told Brace he can only see it at RNC headquarters with a police officer present. Brace raised the issue during an arraignment hearing yesterday. Both the man and woman who stand accused remain in custody. Brace said that leaves them unable to see the video and participate in their own defense. The Crown disagreed and invited Brace and other defense lawyers involved to propose an alternative. Both sides said the issue will likely have to be solved by a judge at some point before the trial, which has been set for 4 weeks starting next September. Both of the accused have pleaded not guilty. Ryan Cook, CBC News, St. John's.
1: And finally, Memorial University Students Union says it's concerned that job cuts at the institution are negatively affecting students. The union held a news conference at MUN yesterday, calling on university administration to immediately stop job and program cuts. Taki Yasser is MUNSU's Director of External Affairs, and he says MUN has eliminated 107 positions, including more than 30 teaching positions.
6: We have to ask an important question. What happens to the quality and accessibility of education when the people who provide that education are removed?
1: Yasser says they're already seeing larger class sizes, with some first-year courses nearly doubling in size. He says this makes it harder for students to communicate with professors, get feedback, and access more individualized support. Also at the news conference yesterday, the Canadian Federation of Students, MUN's Faculty Association, and the Canadian Union of Public Employees. That's your news for this hour. Now, let's head back to your morning show. I'm Sarah Blackmore.
7: Good morning. You're listening to Newfoundland Morning on CBC Radio 1. I'm Bernice Hillier. We have two guests in our studio in this half hour. First, we're going to be talking about the bail system, release orders by the court when someone's been charged with a crime. We're going to hear from a defense lawyer explaining some of the misconceptions around the bail system as people have been asking questions online following the release of a man accused of stabbing a business owner in Corner Brook. Also in this half hour, October is Disability Employment Awareness Month, and Autism at Work is an organization that is putting the spotlight on the positive impact of hiring people across the autism spectrum, being more inclusive in your hiring practices in the workplace. So we'll have that conversation later in this half hour. Right now, let's take a look at your weather forecast. And we've got drizzle or showers for most of us today across central and northeastern Newfoundland. Drizzle or showers will end this morning, though, with a risk of thunderstorms before that happens. A mix of sun and cloud in the afternoon for most areas with a chance of showers continuing. It's going to stay mainly cloudy for Green Bay, White Bay, Buchans, and the interior today. Winds will gust up to 70 along parts of the Bonavista Peninsula early this morning, up to 90 kilometers per hour in Bonavista North early this morning. In terms of temperatures across the central and northeastern region, high of 15 degrees today. It's going to cool off a bit in the afternoon, falling to 11 for most areas, falling to 9 in the afternoon for Green Bay, White Bay, Buchans, and the interior. Now, moving to the west coast and to the southwestern corner of the island, for Burgio, Ramia, Port-au-Basque area, and Bay St. George, cloudy with showers starting this morning, winds gusting to 50 or 60 kilometers per hour, but increasing to gust to 70 or 80 this afternoon in the Port-au-Basque area and Bay St. George. The temperature steady in the range of 8 to 10 degrees. No wind warnings in effect now, however, for the southwest coast. For the Corner Brook area, Deer Lake and the Humber Valley, drizzle or showers ending this morning and then mainly cloudy and, you guessed it, showers again in the afternoon. Winds gusting to 50, except gusting to 70 along parts of the coast late in the afternoon. The temperature today fairly consistent around 8 or 9 degrees. For the Northern Peninsula, showers or drizzle with winds gusting to 60, gusting to 80 in the Straits area early this morning. That's why we're having an impact there on the ferry service in that part of the province. High of 11 or 12 for the Northern Peninsula today, falling to 8 in the afternoon in Green Bay, White Bay. And I'm just going to bring up the forecast for Labrador, which I have misplaced. And that forecast for Southern Labrador, Red Bay to Lanza Clare today, is calling for rain this morning until about noon, and then a mix of sun and cloud. The temperature around 9 degrees today, fairly consistent throughout the day. The winds will gust up to 60 kilometers per hour this morning. And that is a look at your weather forecast.

0: Still no update this morning on the South Coast ferries. Marine Atlantic ferries aren't going anywhere, though. They're canceled for today, for this morning and tonight, in fact. For Labrador Marine, it looks like the Kayak W will be staying put as well. Crossings for today are canceled. There are high winds in the forecast until tomorrow afternoon. So the next update on the Kayak W will be coming by about 4 o'clock today. On the Fogo Island Change Islands ferry service, well, the Astron W will not be running early this morning, at least. The next update on that vessel will be coming at 9 o'clock. The Veteran is operating on the one vessel summer schedule. And so that's information to share with you about travel by ferry. There are a couple of power outages coming up today. St. Fintan's and Loch Leven, the power will be off starting at 8:30, and that outage will last until 11:30. McKay's and Jeffries, the power will be off from 1 until 4. So plan your day accordingly. And on Fogo Island, quite a lengthy outage affecting all of Fogo Island, from what I can tell, from 1 until 5 today. And that includes the ferry terminal and communities on the island on Fogo Island. And again, that's from 1 until 5 today, according to Newfoundland and Labrador Hydro. It's 10 minutes after 7 o'clock. Some people in Corner Brook are still trying to understand a court decision that was handed down last Friday. Social media comments are being made about a release order for the man accused of stabbing a business owner in the city. 32-year-old Greg Musakanda is facing multiple charges. He was released from custody on Friday with conditions. The charges against Musakanda include aggravated assault, assault with a weapon, assault causing bodily harm, possession of a weapon for a dangerous purpose, break and enter, and disguise with intent. The attack Musakanda is accused of happened in mid-September. The victim of the attack was Doug Payne, the owner of Downtown Entertainment. In an interview with CBC, he said his attacker stabbed him 5 times, and Payne said he believes this was not a robbery gone wrong. After Musakanda's release, many people have been reacting online, asking questions about how release orders work. Robbie Ash is a criminal defense lawyer based in Corner Brook. He is not connected with this case, but he's joining us this morning to help us understand the bail system. Good morning to you, Robbie.
1: Good morning, Bernice.
0: Well, first of all, let's clear up some of the terminology. Most of us just say bail. The court calls it release orders. Is there a difference?
1: No, when we say bail, essentially what we mean is what we often call judicial interim release when we're in provincial court. And the order that a person is released on from a court is known as a release order.
0: And as a defense lawyer, would you always seek bail or release for your client?
1: Well, the presumption when a person is accused of a criminal offense, which is the state of affairs when you're at the bail stage, is the person has only been charged with an offense,
0: right,
1: which just means accused. So they're presumed innocent of the offense. The presumption in most cases is that the presumption is release. In some situations, the Crown has to show why the person should be held based on certain grounds. And in some cases, it's the accused person that has to show why they should be released.
0: Okay, so what factors go into it, I guess, from the judge's perspective then, in deciding whether or not to release someone?
1: Well, the whole release process is guided by 3 main grounds. So there are 3 grounds which justify a person's detention. So the first is whether or not the person is a flight risk. So the court first has to examine the evidence put forward at the bail hearing to determine whether there's any concerns about the person not showing up to court if they're released. The second ground is whether there is a substantial risk that if the person's released, they would commit another offense that would put public safety at risk. And of course, you know, the court would, look at the release plan that's proposed by the accused and see whether there's anything that can mitigate any of those concerns. Because the Supreme Court of Canada, years ago in a case called Morales, tells us that people are released only if there's a substantial likelihood that they're going to commit an offense which endangers public safety. It's not, you know, people aren't held just because there's a risk they're going to commit another offense.
0: Right. So people are held in custody only if there's a substantial risk to the public.
1: Right. But then we get to the third ground. And so the third ground is whether or not the person's release would cause the public to lose confidence in the administration of justice. And so that's, there are a number of factors that the court takes into account when assessing that ground. And that's where, you know, during the bail hearing, the court would be presented with, you know, the evidence against the person. And the court would, you know, look at things like the strength of the prosecution's case, how serious the charges are, the circumstances in which the offense was alleged to have been committed, whether or not a firearm might have been used is a specific thing the court is directed to consider, whether or not the person's likely to receive a long period of imprisonment if they are found guilty, and, you know, if there are any, you know, basically the gravity of the case against the accused. So, but at this stage, the court hears the evidence, but it's sort of from the perspective of, you know, that these are just allegations at this point and the person is presumed innocent. But there will be some, you know, analysis of the evidence, the case against the accused at that stage.
0: What are some of the biggest misconceptions that you hear about bail?
1: Well, I guess what, you know, sometimes, you know, people sometimes don't know the whole story. And, you know, it's important, and, you know, just to go back to that third ground that I mentioned, you know, when the court has to consider the public, you know, whether the public would lose confidence, that, you know, the public's perspective on this, the public's perspective is, you know, not from the perspective of someone who's, you know, just has an opinion about, you know, violence in the community. It's a person who is well informed about the philosophy of the law, the values of the Charter of Rights and Freedoms, and who is aware of the actual circumstances of the case, which very few people know about unless you're one of the lawyers who are involved in the hearing, or you're present to hear the evidence in court. The, you know, release isn't just a person pays some money and they get out and go home. The real teeth of a release order are the conditions. And so there are a number of things that when we're putting together a release plan to propose to a court, you know, it might involve the deposit of some money or a promise to pay money in the event you don't follow your conditions. There are a number of, you know, depending on how serious the case is and, you know, perhaps the person who is before the court has a record, which, you know, may suggest that they haven't followed conditions in the past or something like that. The conditions can sometimes be very, you know, some very restrictive conditions, such as, you know, remaining in your house most of the day. You know, there are some times where, you know, we don't have an ankle monitoring program for bail at this point, where I think the province is working towards that. But there are some private companies which exist. I know I've used them out of Ontario before that will actually come in and set up an ankle monitor to track the person that's being released. And to propose that is something which, you know, it will give the court some solace that that the conditions that are given to the person will be followed. Also, sureties play an important part of bail.
0: Okay, I wanted to get to that.
1: So what a surety is essentially a person who is appointed by the court to supervise the person while they're on release. And their job essentially is to know the person's conditions and keep an eye on the person. Sometimes the person, the accused person is required to live with the surety, but not always. And their job is to essentially call the police if they see that person is not following their conditions. That surety is often required to put up some of their own money as security to ensure that they are doing their job. And so, you know, if the accused person is on a curfew and supposed to be home by 7 p.m. every evening and the surety checks and the person's not home and they don't call the police, well, then if they signed a promise to pay in the amount of $10,000, then they could lose $10,000 because they didn't call the police in that situation. So,
0: and can that amount vary? Obviously, it's not always $10,000.
1: It varies, and it varies from case to case, not always depending on the seriousness of the charge, but that is something that, that's often considered. It depends on the means of the person, I find sometimes, because for some people, a $500 cash deposit is a very meaningful amount of money to put down, and for some people, that would be nothing. So, again, it depends on, in my experience anyway, a number of different factors in the case, but it does vary.
0: Why is it important to have a bail system in place?
1: Well, that's actually a really good question. Everybody in Canada has a right, a constitutional right, to not to be denied reasonable bail without just cause. So everyone who is arrested for an offense and is charged or just accused of a criminal offense is presumed innocent. The police can release the person when they arrest them. The police also have the power to impose conditions on people in the form of something that's called an undertaking, and that if the person agrees to some conditions, such as not contacting the alleged victim of an offense, then the person can be released by the police. In certain situations, the police will hold the person to be brought before a judge to determine whether or not they should be released. And that's what we call bail. And so what happens at that stage is a person has a right to be brought before a judge within 24 hours. And the hearing doesn't always take place within 24 hours, but they're at least brought before the judge and the issue is brought before the court. Sometimes a later date is set for an actual hearing. But a proper functioning bail system, actually, it really depends on, you know, not just the administration of justice in terms of the judges and the courts and that sort of thing, but the lawyers that work behind the scenes before they get to a hearing play a really important role. The Crown Prosecutor's Office plays a very important role in processing all of this information from the police quickly so that everything is done as quickly as possible.
0: The Crown has that obligation.
1: Yes. Well, if the person's in custody, I always tell people, if you're sitting in custody because you were just arrested, it's kind of like you have the chest pains in the emergency room. So you kind of get bumped ahead of other things that are sometimes going on in court. And the court will always make time for a person who's in custody. Not every case. In fact, in my experience, most cases don't end up going to a full hearing for a judge having to make the final decision about release. Because what happens in most cases is, if someone calls me, I will talk with them, perhaps their family, put together a plan to propose right to the Crown. And if the Crown agrees, or to some variation of that, that my client's agreeable to, we just tell the judge that we've come to essentially an agreement of some conditions that we're willing to propose. And the court, will, almost always release the person based on those conditions that we've proposed. And that is essential to a proper functioning bail system, because if every person who was arrested and held in custody in the province had to have a full hearing in order for them to be released, the provincial court would be doing bail hearings all the time and wouldn't have time for anything else.
0: We'll have to leave it there this morning. Robbie, thank you very much for shedding some light on this for us.
1: You're welcome.
0: That's Robbie Ash. He's a criminal defense lawyer based in Corner Brook. Greg Musakonda, the man accused of stabbing the owner of Downtown Entertainment in Corner Brook, is due back in court on November 17th. In the meantime, he is not allowed to go to Downtown Entertainment, to the Valley Mall, in fact, including the parking lot or the Tim Hortons store next to the mall. Musakonda must also remain inside his home between 10 p.m. and 7 a.m.

0: A group that helps employers find some great new employees is getting the word out in Western Newfoundland this week. Autism at Work helps people on the autism spectrum to find meaningful careers, and it helps employers to hire, support, and keep those workers. Sherry Tucker is an employer engagement specialist with Autism at Work. She's in our studio this morning. Good morning, Sherry.
1: Good morning, Bernice. I'm so happy to be here.
0: Well, we're delighted to have you. Just talk, if you can, briefly about how challenging it can be for some people on the autism spectrum to find a place in the workplace.
1: It can be incredibly challenging, which is unfortunate because we have so many folks that have incredible skills and talents that could be well utilized in our labor market. But oftentimes those pathways are not clearly marked. And there can be certain barriers in order to getting in. So the interview process, we often say an interview is not meant to be a performance. You're not looking to see how somebody performs in an interview setting. You want to know how that person is going to perform in the job. So understanding that we should ask relevant, clear, concise questions. That question that, you know, we get, you know, tell me if you were any flavor of bubblegum, what flavor would you be? And we've had those in interviews. I know I've been asked that, and I arbitrarily said grape. I was not interviewing to be bubblegum, however. So that relevant question can really stick someone. And I know an employer is often looking to see personality or fit. But what really happens is you screen someone out whose talents and skills you may desperately need. And also you're screening out different personalities, different perspectives, which again brings diversity and richness into the workforce.
0: Now, you said there that employers desperately need. Talk about the economic imperative here. Why should employers consider hiring someone who's on the autism spectrum?
1: Well, there's just good business sense behind it at the end of the day. We need folks to fill our labor market. We are experiencing record labor shortages here in the province. But on the flip side of that, we're also seeing rising unemployment rates. So they don't go hand in hand. There's certainly something that's missing. And I think that disconnect is those pathways to getting in often.
0: So how do you support both employee and employer?
1: So with Autism at Work, we do that in a way that is separate, but also in a kind of a coherent way, cohesive, I guess, together. We have one stream of service that serves folks that are on the spectrum that are looking for work. And it is very much meet somebody where they're at. We have folks that come in that have never had a job before, some with verbal skills. We have some folks that may not have verbal skills, and that's fine. But we also have folks that have been in their career for some time. Maybe they're experiencing burnout and they need a redirect and they're doing something different. Or they've got their master's, they've got huge, huge qualifications, but they're not breaking through. So we're serving folks that are on the system, on the spectrum, sorry, but also from my perspective as the employer engagement specialist, I serve only the employer. My role is to connect those employers with the right resources, training, toolkits, or work one-on-one individually to navigate some of those HR complications that might come sometimes when there might be some interpersonal confusions or misunderstandings when you've got somebody who's hired on the spectrum.
0: If a person listening right now, an employer, a company, is interested in finding out more, how do they get in touch with you for your help?
1: On both sides of that service, if you are somebody who's seeking service or if you are an employer who wants to get in touch, the best way to do that is by visiting us online at www.autismatwork.ca. There's a beautiful portal on there. You can click if you're an employer or a job seeker, and it'll connect you to the right person.
0: Wonderful. Thank you so much, Sherry, for coming in this morning.
1: Thank you for having me.
0: That is Sherry Tucker, an employer engagement specialist with Autism at Work. And that website, once again, autismatwork.ca. www.ca. So check that out if that's something that's of interest to you, and they'll be able to help you out. Coming up in the next half hour, abrupt independence. Newfoundland and Labrador has one of the lowest cutoff ages in Canada for youth in care. In our Left Behind series coming up in the next half hour, we're going to tell you why some people say it's time for that to change. That story and more ahead in the next half hour here on Newfoundland Morning. If anything you've heard in this half hour has brought some thoughts to mind, we would love to hear from you. You can call our talkback line with your comment, 1-800-777-0990. That's how to get in touch with us. You can also email us, newfoundlandmorning@cbc.ca. We have national and international news coming up next here on CBC Radio 1. It's coming up to 7:30.
2: This is World Report. Good morning. I'm Marcia Young. A national day of protest is being held across France. Students line up opposite police and riot gear in Strasbourg. They are joined by teachers and unions who say the condition of the education system is unacceptable. Tens of thousands of students are expected to take part in today's day of protest. This student, Colleen, recently graduated from high school.
3: So there are massive inequalities between schools. Some have means and some don't, so they don't have teachers. The buildings are failing. It is way too hot in the summer and way too cold in the winter.
2: The students say they are also protesting what they call police brutality. Several people have been injured during the protest, and more than 5,000 arrests have been made since the demonstrations began. Forces backed by Yemen and Saudi Arabia say they have secured key areas around the Bab el-Mandeb Strait. Yemeni officials say it's part of a major offensive. They aim to retake the strategic strait near the Red Sea. It is being held by the Iran-backed Houthi rebels. The Saudis and their allies are trying to break the Houthis' grip on the shipping lane. Tom Perry has the latest from Jerusalem.
4: Video released by Saudi-backed forces shows fighters in pickup trucks mounted with heavy machine guns firing on unknown targets. The fighters, aligned with Yemen's government, claim to have pushed back Houthi rebels from their positions along the Bab el-Mandeb Strait, a choke point between the Red Sea and Arabian Sea. The advance has been backed by Saudi airstrikes, with the goal of breaking the Iran-backed Houthis' hold over oil shipments via the Red Sea, a key alternative to the Strait of Hormuz, where traffic has been hampered by the ongoing conflict between Iran, the U.S., and Israel. At United Nations headquarters in New York, Farhan Haq, deputy spokesperson for UN Secretary General Antonio Guterres, is urging all sides to step back.
5: The Secretary General has wanted the sides to de-escalate tensions, and he continues to want that. He does not believe the further militarization of the conflict, including involvement by the outside powers, will be helpful.
4: Despite those pleas, Pakistan and Turkey, who recently signed a mutual defense pact with Saudi Arabia, have announced they'd provide military forces to defend their Saudi ally against Houthi attacks. The Houthis, meanwhile, claim to have struck targets in Saudi Arabia and are downplaying reports their own forces have been pushed back. Tom Perry, CBC News, Jerusalem.
2: Kenya has confirmed its first case of Ebola. A Kenyan citizen returned from the Democratic Republic of Congo. The health minister says they arrived Saturday. They had traveled from Congo through Uganda. Officials say the person had been isolated but developed symptoms of the disease. They died at Nairobi Hospital late yesterday. Kenyan officials say they're monitoring for more possible cases. At Cornell University in upstate New York, protesters shouting, "Shut it down," in the center of campus. They're protesting the Ivy League administration's handling of a gang rape allegation at a fraternity house. Cornell faculty are preparing for a rare vote of no confidence against the school's administration. The resolution was filed last night. The CBC's Katie Simpson has more on the students' demands.
6: Jane Doe deserved a campus that supported her. Hundreds of students converged to push for major policy changes at Cornell and show their support for the woman whose lawsuit sparked this revolt.
7: It's just the way the administration handled the situation. You know, you got to hear out sexual assault survivors.
6: Known only as Jane Doe, the woman alleged she was plied with alcohol and drugs and gang raped by seven men at a fraternity house 2 years ago. The campus erupted in anger after the New York Times reported the university's range of punishments for the accused men included expulsion, staying away from Jane Doe, and writing papers.
8: Awful. Completely awful.
6: Joyce Muchin is a retired Cornell administrator, disappointed in how the university dealt with the case.
8: Like, I feel like it took her lawsuit for them to do something about it.
6: It's provoked national outrage.
9: And I also think what's fueling it is the fact that we're coming out of this Me Too moment where there was a lot of attention to this and a sense that we were on it, right?
6: Princeton researcher Seamus Khan says in one study, 30% of university students said they experienced a sexual assault or sexual misconduct by the time they graduated. He says the Cornell case likely struck a nerve because campus assaults are so common.
9: And this makes it pretty clear that, like, we're not on it, that we haven't, you know, the needle hasn't moved that much, even after all of the attention that we had, you know, in the last 5 years to this problem.
6: Cornell's president has pledged change will happen, but that didn't stop the protesters from demanding he resign. Katie Nicholson, CBC News, Ithaca, New York.
2: Some people in Nova Scotia are unsettled by a sign near St. Francis Xavier University. They argue its message is an example of rape culture. The sign was recently hung at an off-campus house during homecoming. The university is investigating. And as Kayla Hansel reports, the community is watching closely to see how the school handles the situation.
10: I don't want to contribute to the silence around it.
11: St. Francis Xavier professor Tara Taylor says she was driving with her child when she saw the sign hanging at a house off campus during homecoming. The sign said, "Drop-off zone, Acadia girlfriends." Acadia University played St. FX in women's rugby on Friday.
10: I saw it as a taunt and just very much treating girlfriends as objects.
11: Taylor says she went back to take a photo, prompted by events at Cornell University, where there is outrage over the school's handling of an alleged gang rape in 2024. St. FX has also been criticized for its handling of sexualized violence on campus. A former football player there was convicted for two sexual assaults that happened on campus in 2022 and 2023. The two women are suing the university. Since then, the school has done an external review of its sexual violence policy.
12: I feel quite angry. In fact, very angry.
11: St. FX president Andrew Haken says the incident with the sign flies in the face of the work the university has been trying to do.
12: We don't want behaviors that objectify women in this way, that normalizes sexual violence and is indicative of a rape culture. This is not who we are.
11: Haken says he expects the outcome of the school's disciplinary process within 2 weeks and that there are a range of possible outcomes, with the most serious being expulsion. Kayla Hounsell, CBC News, Halifax.
2: After 8 years in power, Coalition Avenir Québec is out and the Parti Québécois is in. CBC News is projecting a Parti Québécois minority government. As the CBC's Alexander Silberman reports, it marks a political comeback for the PQ.
13: Parti Québécois leader Paul Saint-Pierre Plamondon celebrating a remarkable political comeback, taking the stage as Quebec's premier designate after CBC News projected a PQ minority government. Saint-Pierre Plamondon, who led the party from three seats to victory in a divided five-party race, addressed a large crowd of supporters waving Quebec flags.
14: Le Parti Québécois est prêt.
13: The PQ is ready, he says, to give voters the change they demanded. Promising to be a leader for all Quebecers, he pledged to build a strong economy and to hold a referendum on independence.
15: We will be a very firm, solid, credible, relevant opposition.
13: Liberal leader Charles Millial led his party to more than three dozen seats, ready to collaborate on some issues, but drawing a firm line.
15: But there is no way that we will collaborate in a potential referendum, no way.
13: The Coalition Avenir Québec wiped off the electoral map.
16: Les Québécois ont parlé, Leur choix est clair.
13: Leader Kristen Fréchette says Quebecers have spoken. Their choice is clear, and I respect it, she says. Quebec Solidaire pushing 9 seats, and the Conservatives got a major breakthrough, projected to pick up nearly 20 seats. The party willing to work with the PQ on a case-by-case basis, but strongly opposed to a referendum. Alexander Silberman, CBC News, Trois-Rivières, Quebec.
2: And finally, police are baffled by the theft of what is thought to be the world's most expensive book cover. The Book of Revelation was crafted out of bronze by surrealist artist Salvador Dali. The cover alone weighs 150 kilograms. Officials believe thieves somehow made off with the work Sunday night from a museum in Issoire in central France. The museum's owner told local radio that the thieves assassinated French heritage. That is the latest national and international news from World Report. News anytime, cbcnews.ca. I'm Marcia Young.
0: Good morning. You're listening to Newfoundland Morning on this Tuesday morning, October 6th. I'm Bernice Hillier. Coming up in this half hour, abrupt independence. Newfoundland and Labrador has one of the lowest cutoff ages in Canada for youth in care. In our Left Behind series, we're going to tell you why some people say it is time for that to change. Right now, we've got the weather forecast with Graham MacDonald.
17: A bit of a wet wake-up for a lot of the listening area, except for the Portabasque area and Stephenville, where they might be seeing some sun actually at the moment. For the rest listening area, like I said, some drizzly showers kind of tapering off this morning for a little bit of a reprieve mid-morning to the afternoon before another round of showers pushes in from the west and kind of sticks with us through the rest of the day and overnight hours as well. Amounts of that not too bad. The most I'm having is about 5 or 5 to 10 along the west coast and parts of the inland areas towards Deer Lake and maybe up towards the Green Bay White Bay area, probably 2 to 4 millimeters there. Winds today will be a little stiff out of the southwest, probably around 50 kilometers an hour along the entire listening area, and they will ramp up this late this afternoon to this evening, probably around 80 kilometers an hour through the entire listening area once more. They'll kind of start taper off towards the early morning hours tomorrow and then kind of slowly taper off through the day on Wednesday to more of a 40-50 kilometers an hour. So a little bit of a breezy extended area time frame, I should say. For temperatures, what you're seeing now is probably the warmest you're going to see for the day. So these higher temperatures are from a nice little warm air mass we have setting in. Unfortunately, we have a cold front sliding through this afternoon that will kind of drop your temperatures down to the, say, low double digits, high single digits, except for the Northern Peninsula, where they could see a few degrees bump up today. And then tomorrow, they'll be kind of sticking around the lower teens again, probably around 10 degrees or so for most areas as a cold front.
0: That's Graham MacDonald with the weather forecast in this half hour. Marine Atlantic ferries aren't going anywhere today. The ferry crossings are canceled as well. The Kayak W isn't sailing today. Those crossings on the Strait of Belle Isle are canceled as well. On the northeast coast, the Astron W is out of service, not making the early morning departure at least. There will be another update at 9 o'clock, but for now, the Veteran is operating on the one vessel schedule. The other ferry services on the northeast coast are operating on their regular schedules. That's for St. Brendan's and Long Island. On the south coast, the Remia Grey River ferry is out of service, we are told, because of high winds and heavy seas. And the Marine Trader is leaving Rose Blanche at 9:30 this morning. That's the Lapoille ferry, and that is because of the weather. Departing Rose Blanche at 9:30, that's the latest update we have. A couple of power outages to tell you about, and one of those will start this morning at 8:30 for St. Fintan's and Loch Leven. The power will be off until 11:30 in those communities in Bay St. George South. McKay's and Jeffries, the power will be off this afternoon from 1 until 4. And there is a power outage scheduled for today as well for Hickmans Harbor and Petley, which is kind of on the outside or just on the outskirts of our listening area, but some scheduled maintenance happening there with an outage planned for 10 o'clock this morning. Fogo Island as well, according to Newfoundland and Labrador Hydro, will have a power outage today from 1 until 5, so quite an extended outage there on Fogo Island this morning. If you have some information about travel or anything at all that you think we ought to know about, we would love to hear from you. So get in touch. The email address to reach us at is newfoundlandmorning@cbc.ca. You can give us a call as well, 709-637-1188. And I'm just noticing 2 minutes ago we had an email from the RCMP saying that one lane of the Trans-Canada Highway is

0: Last week, we brought you a story out of Nova Scotia. Today, we turn to this province and the challenges that come with aging out of the system. For some young people in Newfoundland and Labrador, turning 21 means facing sudden autonomy without a safety net. That's different from some other provinces. Arianna Kelland is with CBC's Atlantic Investigative Unit. She joins me on the line now. Good morning, Arianna.
1: Good morning, Bernice.
0: Well, before we get into the details of this policy, when we're talking about young people here, who exactly are we talking about?
1: So we're talking about youth between the ages of 16 to 17 to 21 who have signed on to what's called a youth services agreement with the Provincial Department of Social Supports and Well-being. Many still know it today by its former name, CSSD. And we're talking about teens and young adults who need extra support or cannot safely live in their family home. So, Bernice, this could mean kids who were in protective care, group homes, foster homes, maybe teens who left home due to violence or other issues. And what these agreements do is provide financial support, access to a social worker, and other social supports. And while there are exceptions, that support ends on someone's 21st birthday. I spoke with a young woman who has one of these agreements who recently turned 21, and I began by asking her how it felt in the lead up to that birthday.
2: It's quite terrifying. It's very scary not knowing what you're going to do, what, like, the future holds, I guess. Nothing's really, like, guaranteed, it feels. I didn't feel prepared whatsoever. I was having a really hard time, even, like, mentally. It was taking, like, a toll on me. I wasn't ready for it. And, yeah, it was just, like, a big change that I just wasn't prepared for.
1: And that's a young woman I spoke with recently in St. John's on the condition of anonymity, given the sensitive nature of her experience as a youth in care.
0: So at 21, those agreements end, and so do the finances and supports that come with them. Is that what happens elsewhere in Canada?
1: It really varies right across Canada, not just the cutoff age, but I found also the levels of support too. So, and in this province, as I mentioned earlier, there are exceptions. So in the case of that young woman you just heard from, she was able to be extended a couple of months to finish school, but the issues for her remain, and that's that she felt unprepared for what was to come next. Madison Pretty has studied this in depth. Pretty is from this province. She did her Bachelor of Social Work at MUN, and when she did her master's degree at Simon Fraser, she decided to focus on Newfoundland and Labrador's youth services program. She spoke with young people, social workers, and nonprofits.
3: If we just look at the policy and the legislation, Newfoundland and Labrador is lagging quite behind. We're tied with one other province for having the youngest cutoff age. So 21 is when the youth services agreements end, and it's kind of like you're on your own.
1: That's Madison Pretty. I spoke with her in Truro, Nova Scotia, but her research focused on here. Now, Bernice, as I said, when you take a look across the country, there really is a mishmash. So in Nova Scotia, for instance, they just raised the age to 26. But some critics say even that doesn't go far enough.
0: Okay, so beyond the age cutoff, what else did Pretty's research find?
1: Well, Pretty says that her jurisdictional scan also found that Newfoundland and Labrador is one of the only provinces in Canada without mandatory transition planning. So making it a rule that social workers must work with a young person on a plan for the future and turning 21. And while policies say there should be a collaborative approach, Pretty says that's not always the case.
3: What's in the policy manual, what's in the legislation is not what's happening in practice. The young people that I spoke to really described not feeling like there was any really kind of transition. You know, in the policy it talks about how young people should be, it should be this collaborative process of helping them with housing, helping them with employment services.
1: Again, that's Madison Pretty. And I'd like to go back to the young woman we heard from earlier. I asked her if she had any meetings in the lead up to her birthday, and she told me that the only meeting she had was with income support to transition her basically from one form of financial support to another. And I spoke, excuse me, with another woman in central Newfoundland who just transitioned out, who said the same. She said she asked multiple times for meetings with a social worker.

0: to prepare. And she says the only help she did get was details on how to apply for public housing and income support. And this is all a very familiar story for folks in community organizations who are trying to bridge that gap.
1: Tell us about some of those people.
0: Well, I met Shelby Arnold at Thrive, a nonprofit in St. John's, and Arnold is very familiar with the struggles that young people have, and she and her colleagues try their best to help them. Arnold is the education lead at Thrive, and many of the people she works with have been in the child protection system. Arnold says the current system is leaving a lot of young people behind.
2: We see the strain of the workload and expectations on members like frontline workers, social workers who are working to support youth, who are given very little time to spend with young people. Often they're seeing people once a month. And so to think about the skills and the supports that they're trying to like provide, you know, wisdom they're trying to impart, like skills they're trying to support people to develop, themselves as social workers don't have the capacity, even though they would be in the right position to do that work.
0: That's Shelby Arnold, education lead at Thrive.
1: What is the impact then overall if these young people are going out into adulthood without being prepared?
0: Well, this is something that was explored by a committee of the Canadian Senate. Last December, they released a special report on aging out in Canada, and they called it a crisis. Among other things, the report found that youth in government care face an abrupt cutoff upon reaching an arbitrary age. You know, most people, I think, would agree that at the moment you turn 21, you're not exactly, a different person, right? It's just another day on the calendar. And that patchwork of services that each province provides, they found, fall short. Just one of these statistics that stood out to me, they found that youth are 200 times more likely to experience homelessness than their peers when they've used government care. And then there is what they call the child welfare to prison pipeline. Here's independent Nova Scotia Senator Mary Coyle speaking to CBC News last winter.
3: But when you think about who's in our prison systems, who's in the jails, who are in the prisons across Canada, in Nova Scotia, very often these are people who've experienced trauma in their lives, right? These are often people who've experienced abuse, who've experienced neglect, right? And so when young people age out of care, where do they go? How do they feed themselves? How do they house themselves? Who do they associate with? You know, if there isn't a wraparound healthy support system for that person, they're going to seek out a system somewhere to get by.
0: That's Nova Scotia Senator Mary Coyle.
1: Arianna, what's this province saying about all of this?
0: I reached out to the department in charge of child welfare a week ago, and the minister wasn't made available for an interview. But, you know, one of the things that came up repeatedly to me was that whatever decisions are made on what policies or procedures need to change, they need to make sure that these young people are on the forefront of making those decisions, because without that, it won't be successful. You know, one of the examples I kept on being given is just think, a teen may be in a group home where so much of their life is dictated to them. So having them being a part of the conversation on their own future is key to having them succeed.
1: All right. Thanks very much, Arianna.
0: Thanks, Bernice.
1: That is Arianna Kelland, a reporter with CBC's Atlantic Investigative Unit. Their series, Left Behind, is focusing on experiences of people who are in government care. It explores the challenges and outcomes through the eyes of people who lived through this and those trying to help them.

A reminder to listeners who might be traveling through the Gander area or just west of Gander, there has been a motor vehicle collision and one lane of the Trans-Canada is currently closed about 3 kilometres west of Gander. Traffic is still moving through the area using the open lane in alternating directions, but motorists should expect delays. Use caution and follow all the signage from the emergency responders on the scene. There will be updates when they become available, but in the meantime, expect some slowdowns and maybe some closures there at the scene of that motor vehicle accident. It's time for our weekly segment of Good Medicine, featuring some Indigenous music from across Atlantic Canada and sometimes beyond. Salome Barker is a Mi'kmaq woman and music lover from Newfoundland and Labrador, and she's the host of Good Medicine.

Gwei, everyone. Let's start your morning in a good way with good intentions. Shall we get into the song? Let's head to New Brunswick for today's artist. The Hello Crows are a powerhouse band of Wabanaki songwriters and storytellers. Judy Aquin, Dylan Ward, Maddie Comeau, and Quinn Bonnell. Each member is a remarkable musician in their own right, which makes them coming together so enticing. The band formed back in 2022, and I first heard them on YouTube when their friend Ann Paul, thank you Ann, would film their early performances and share them. It was such an amazing way to build hype and anticipation for the band. And it certainly worked on me. I couldn't wait for them to release their first album. I had it marked on my calendar for months. Since the release of their debut album, the band has been to countless festivals and toured across the country. This is the Hello Crows with Pull Me Away.

0: Those were the Hello Crows from New Brunswick with Pull Me Away. And thanks to Salome Barker in St. John's for that good medicine. Coming up in the next half hour, are there more black bears in the province than there used to be? We're going to get the official word on that from a biologist with the province. So we'll have that story in the next half hour and much more. The news is next.
1: This is CBC News for Newfoundland and Labrador. I'm Sarah Blackmore. Good morning. A note to start, a motor vehicle collision has forced a partial highway closure in central Newfoundland. One lane of the TCH is currently closed about 3 kilometres west of Gander because of the crash. Traffic is still alternating through the one open lane, and RCMP says motorists should expect delays. Well, in St. John's, a man is facing charges after assaulting multiple people at St. Clair's Hospital. The RNC says yesterday afternoon it responded to an assault in progress at the hospital and spoke to security who say they saw the man assault several people there. Officers say the man was arrested and was charged with 2 counts of assault and causing a disturbance, among other charges. Well, an international business deal related to this province's offshore is being met with optimism in the Newfoundland and Labrador oil and gas sector. A big player in the North Sea is expanding, and their first international target, the Grand Banks. Terry Roberts has more.
2: Suncor is a pioneering player in Newfoundland and Labrador's offshore oil industry. But the Calgary company has not made a secret of its plans to focus on the Alberta oil sands. So it's no surprise that Suncor has reached a deal to sell its ownership stakes in the Terra Nova and White Rose oil fields. UK-based Ithaca Energy is paying $1.2 billion in cash to Suncor, plus hundreds of millions more for other commitments and liabilities.
3: Great day, a vote of confidence for our offshore.
2: NL Oil and Gas Corporation CEO Jim Keating likes the deal.
3: When you have a new company enter your basin, they come with new ideas, a new appetite for risk. I hope that will even translate into more investment and even more exploration.
2: Energy Minister Lloyd Parrott has had positive discussions with the newest entry into the offshore.
4: This is good news all the way around. This will not create any job loss. If anything, it will create job expansion.
2: Suncor, meanwhile, will remain a significant partner in both the Hibernia and Hebron oil fields. Terry Roberts, CBC News, St. John's.
1: Now to Quebec, where the results of yesterday's provincial election are in. The Parti Québécois will form a minority government with less than 30% of the popular vote. Paul St-Pierre Plamondon will be the province's new premier. Here, Premier Tony Wakeham has posted on social media congratulating Premier-designate Plamondon and the Parti Québécois on their victory. Wakeham says he's looking forward to working with the new government to finalize the agreement for the Churchill Falls deal. Plamondon told reporters in September he wouldn't axe the deal, but his party is committed to doing a due diligence review. Well, for most, turning 21 is an exciting milestone. But for some youth in Newfoundland and Labrador, it's anything but. That's the age when financial and social supports for youth in care end. And as Arianna Kellen reports, there are calls for that to change.
5: It's quite terrifying. It's very scary not knowing what you're going to do.
6: This young woman had a youth services agreement, an extension of the child protection system. She says she dreaded the lead up to her 21st birthday.
5: I didn't feel prepared whatsoever.
7: Newfoundland and Labrador is lagging quite behind.
6: Madison Pretty has researched how this province stacks up against the rest.
7: We're tied with one other province for having the youngest cutoff age.
6: So Pretty says the age limit should be raised and that the province should mandate transition planning for social workers.
8: It's leaving a lot of young people behind.
6: Shelby Arnold works at Thrive, a nonprofit that helps vulnerable populations. Arnold says part of the issue is that social workers just don't have time to focus on preparing youth for adulthood.
8: They're people who are trying to step into the next phase of their life, and we all can do a little bit better to make sure that they have what they need.
6: Arianna Kelland, CBC News, St. John's.
1: The Nunatuvik Community Council says it's filed an application for a judicial review. This is after the federal government said evidence submitted by the NCC did not satisfy established tests for Indigenous rights. The NCC wants the federal court to quash that decision and for Canada to reconsider NCC's claim. And finally, in St. John's, Metrobus says it's reducing the frequency of some runs and says it's having trouble recruiting mechanics. Metrobus General Manager Judy Powell says they can't compete with salaries from the oil and mining sectors.
9: We will make an employment offer, and because of the shortage in the market, their employers either match or improve their salary package because they can't afford to lose them either.
1: Metrobus says routes 9, 11, and 23 will be reduced to one-hour frequency on weekdays, and routes 14 and 18 will come every 30 minutes only during peak hours. That's your CBC News for Newfoundland and Labrador. I'm Sarah Blackmore.
0: Good morning. You are listening to Newfoundland Morning on CBC Radio 1. I'm Bernice Hillier. How are you doing on this Tuesday morning? Coming up in this half hour, are there more black bears in the province than there used to be? We're going to get the official word from a biologist with the province in just a few moments from now, in fact. Also in this half hour, Quebec has a new government, and political reporter Nick Taylor-Vasey will break down the results of yesterday's provincial election for us later in this half hour. Right now, let's take a look at your weather forecast. We've got some drizzle or showers this morning along the northeast coast and through central Newfoundland. There is a risk of thunderstorms early on. Maybe that's passed us by now. A mix of sun and cloud, though, after that for most areas of the central region with a chance of showers. It's going to stay cloudy, though, in Green Bay, White Bay, Buchans, and the interior. So no sun and cloud in your forecast for the afternoon. Winds today gusting up to 70 along parts of the Bonavista Peninsula, up to 90 in Bonavista North. Again, that was supposed to be early this morning, so perhaps those winds are already dying down. A high of 15 degrees, falling to 11 this afternoon across most of central Newfoundland. The temperature will fall to 9 in the afternoon for the area of Green Bay, White Bay, Buchans, and the interior. For the Great Northern Peninsula now, showers or drizzle with winds gusting to 60, gusting to 80 in the Straits area early in the morning, a high of 11 or 12 degrees, falling to 8 this afternoon in the area of Grosse Morne to Hawke's Bay. For Red Bay to Lanseclair, rain until about noon and then a mix of sun and cloud. Enjoy that sunshine. Winds gusting to 50 or 60 kilometers per hour in the Labrador Straits area. The temperature steady near 9 degrees. For Deer Lake and the Humber Valley and the Corner Brook area, drizzle or showers this morning, mainly cloudy after that with showers again in the afternoon. Winds gusting to 50, except gusting to 70 along parts of the coast late this afternoon. The temperature steady near 8 degrees in Corner Brook falling to 9 degrees this afternoon in Deer Lake and the Humber Valley. So you may be starting out a little bit warmer than that in the Humber Valley this morning. For Bay St. George, the Port of Basque area, Burgio and Ramia, cloudy with showers starting this morning. 5 to 10 millimeters in today's forecast for you, with winds gusting to 50 or 60, but expected to increase to gust to 70 or 80 this afternoon in Port of Basque area and in Bay St. George. The temperature for the southwestern corner of the island, steady in the range of 8 to 10 degrees. And that is a look at your weather forecast.

0: Marine Atlantic and Labrador Marine ferries aren't sailing today because of the weather. The Ramia Grey River ferry is out of service as well because of the weather. And the France Way ferry, don't have an update on that one yet. Still not updated. I'm going to assume that most of the South Coast ferries are impacted by the weather. The Lapoille ferry leaving Rose Blanche at 9:30 because of the weather. So a bit of a change from their usual schedule. On the Northeast Coast, the St. Brendan's ferry and the Long Island ferry are operating on their regular schedule. The Astron W is not making its first runs this morning. An update is supposed to be coming our way by 9 o'clock this morning, but because of the weather conditions, the Astron W is not on that ferry service at the moment. The Veteran is operating on the one vessel summer schedule. Let us know if you have some information about travel, and I'll remind you once again about that accident just west of Gander this morning. So one lane of the Trans-Canada closed 3 kilometres west of Gander because of a motor vehicle collision. Traffic is moving through that area using the open lane in alternating directions, we're told, but motorists should expect delays, and people are advised to use caution and follow, of course, the directions that you're getting from emergency responders on the scene. We'll give you an update just as soon as we get it from the RCMP, but that's the note from them from about, less than a half an hour ago now at this point. Let us know if you have some information about that situation or anything at all that you'd like to share with us. Please get in touch. The number is 709-637-1188. Some communities in the province are continuing to warn people about black bears. Towns such as Pasadena and Rocky Harbor have put out advisories this fall. Yesterday, we heard from the Newfoundland and Labrador Outfitters Association. That group believes the population of black bear in this province is growing and that it's posing a threat to caribou. Don Keefe is a senior biologist with the province, and he joins me on the line this morning. Good morning to you, Don.
1: Good morning, Bernice.
0: So has the black bear population grown? What do we know?
1: What I can tell you is that we've had like no detected island-wide increase in black bear population levels. Generally, for the whole island, we had some peaks in 2024, but they've generally remained unchanged since 2022. And you know, things such as food availability, berry crops, environmental conditions, those sort of things, they all affect the sightings that people are reporting. But the main thing is that sightings are not a population estimate. So although we do see an increase in sightings, and a lot of that is due to human behavior, we're not detecting an overall increase on the island right now.
0: Yeah, talk a little bit more about that, why sightings might be increasing. You know, you say that's not a population estimate just because communities are putting out advisories about black bear.
1: Yeah, exactly. And you know, I've been here for quite a few years now. And one thing that we do notice is that our complaint database that we use for all animals, it's quite a bit different than it was in years past, where so complaints and sightings, you know, that could be one bear multiple times. And this day and age, sometimes if a person sees a bear near a community, they'll report it. Say, I've seen a bear in the woods near my community. So those things don't really account for a true population index. And, you know, the advent of trail cameras, home cameras, all those sorts of things, people are seeing more bears, mostly, we believe, because they're looking more.
0: Okay, that's interesting. And so then people are calling you more than they used to as a result?
1: Absolutely. Yeah, we do get a lot of calls. And sometimes like one bear can be the result of 10 calls or more.
0: Right.
1: So especially if people are not removing attractants.
0: Yeah, and I'm going to ask you about that again near the end of this interview. But how does the province keep track of black bear populations? What do you do to keep an eye on the numbers?
1: Yeah, well, currently we heavily rely on hunter returns. So each and every moose and caribou license, we ask on every single license how many bears you have seen, including cubs and adults. And we also keep track of the complaint sightings like we get. We use local knowledge and, you know, research that we do have on hand. And, you know, those returns give us harvest success, the number of bears seen per day. And we actually ask hunters to submit teeth from harvested bears, which allows us to look at age structure and reproductive success even from female bears. And in the past, like in the 2010s, we've used genetic mark recapture. We've moved away from that because it's really logistically difficult and expensive. And like currently we have a remote camera density grid in central Newfoundland, which we're really excited to get going this year, actually.
0: Okay, tell me what that is exactly.
1: So we have out in central Newfoundland near the Victoria Lake area, we have 150 digital camera grid on the landscape covering a huge area. And we're hoping that we can get a good density estimate for that area. And maybe we can build on that into the future. But another really important one is we're really trying to increase our return rates for hunters.
0: Okay, talk about that, because you said, you know, you have to fill out, or people are supposed to fill out these returns. How adequate is that method of getting information?
1: Unfortunately, we've seen a decline in return rates, particularly since COVID years. We're not exactly sure why, so we're looking at ways to improve this through mandatory reporting digitally over the next few years. But currently, our return rates are extremely low for residents and non-residents. So for black bear licenses, moose and caribou, which, of course, we rely on all this information for bears from this. So, you know, I guess the thing is we want to stress is that, you know, when someone accepts a license, they also accept a shared stewardship responsibility to complete these returns and submit them. And we do offer an incentive if people submit black bear teeth, for instance, they will get a cooperating big hunter crest, and we'll also send them the age of their bear.
0: Okay, so people are suggested, recommended to send those back, not obligated. Should that be made mandatory?
1: Absolutely. Of course, currently right now, under our regulations, it is mandatory to submit these returns, but under this the current system, we have a third-party involvement, which is the mail system. So we can't really enforce that, but we're hoping in the next year or two, fingers crossed, that we come up with a mandatory reporting system digitally online.
0: I want to ask you about these concerns that have been expressed by the Outfitters Association about the impact of black bear populations on caribou. Can you speak about that?
1: Sure, I can touch it. So black bears are indeed one of the predators of caribou cats. They have other predators such as coyotes, which came here in the 80s. Historically, now they're extinct, they were predated by wolves. Lynx are a predator, and even bald eagles. But so these predator-prey relationships do matter, but more sightings don't establish that bear numbers had increased. So, you know, we have to look at population, habitat is a huge factor, predation, and a whole bunch of other ecological information must be considered together with what's being harvested and taken off the landscape. So it's quite a balance, but we're doing the best we can to see how this is affecting caribou populations. Of course, we have some caribou populations which are a little on the downturn, but some which are doing quite well.
0: There was an advisory from the Department of Forestry, Agriculture and Lands in mid-September that talked about how there's an estimated 6,000 to 10,000 black bears on the island of Newfoundland. How do you come up with that number?
1: So that number was from many years ago. We know that it's very dated, and that was established through trapping techniques back in the 80s, early 90s. So that's where that 6,000 to 10,000 number came from. Now we are more likely to use some genetic works that was done in the 2010s, which actually showed that the bear population, if we extrapolated it to the whole island, was probably more to the lower side of that 6,000 to 10,000 number.
0: Oh, really? Okay, interesting. I'm glad I asked you about that. You mentioned this digital camera grid. How long will it be before you'll have some results from the research that's happening there in central Newfoundland?
1: We're hoping within a year or two. Like, these cameras go out for a year, and then, of course, the batteries have to be checked and such, and then download the information, and they'll be checked on periodically. But hopefully, next couple of years, but when the data is analyzed, we'll have some really strong results from that.
0: All right. We'll have to talk to you again then for sure. In the meantime, I want to ask you what measures people should be taking to ensure they're not, because of their behavior, attracting black bears.
1: The big thing is these food attractants. You know, don't put your garbage out the day before. I mean, I live here in Pasadena, where one of the problem complaints has come from, and I see, you know, a bear problem on a street, but yet people are still putting their garbage out the night before garbage collection. And it's very hard to trap a bear when he knows there's an easy food source available. So secure your garbage, clean your barbecues. What I've noticed personally is apple trees this year seem to be bearing a lot of fruit. And we have a lot in our community. So I even noticed some last night. So remove the fruit from your trees, anything falling on the ground, remove all that. Keep your pets inside in the nighttime if there's a bear near your street, you know, those sort of things.
0: All right. Lots to think about. And obviously, we all have to do our part. So, Don, I really appreciate your time. It's so valuable to hear from you on the morning show this morning. Thanks so much.
1: Oh, thank you, Bernice. Anytime.
0: That is Don Keefe, a senior biologist with the provincial government. If you have a comment to make about what you've just heard, or if you've got a bear sighting in your community, let us know. Newfoundlandmorning@cbc.ca is our email address. Our talkback line is 1-800-777-0990.
2: Coming up Tuesday on The Signal, it's the second last gardening day of the season. Only two opportunities left, folks, for getting your questions in, for tips, and also for updating us on how the season was for you. And I'd love to hear plans that you have for next year. That's Tuesday on The Signal with me, Adam Walsh.
0: People already planning ahead for next year. Great to see. The ballots have been counted in Quebec's provincial election, and the results are in. The Parti Québécois has won a minority government, and that brings to an end 8 years in power for the Coalition Avenir Québec, Coalition Avenir Québec, CAQ. Nick Taylor-Vasey is the Ottawa Bureau Chief for Politico, and he is joining us this morning for our Ottawa Report segment. Good morning to you, Nick.
3: Good morning. Thanks for having me.
0: Well, thanks for being with us to break this down this morning. Obviously, people are keenly interested in this province, in the results from Quebec. But what for you are the biggest takeaways from the result of this election?
3: A couple of big takeaways. This is a minority government, not a majority government. And that is a change from what looked like might happen a few weeks ago when polls showed that the PQ may win a majority government with something like 30% of votes, which would have been a first in Canadian history. So that didn't happen. Instead, the PQ will have to govern issue by issue with other parties in a kind of a pizza pie legislature in Quebec City. And so that's one major takeaway. But another takeaway is that the Coalition Avenir Quebec, after 8 years in power, did not just lose, but they were wiped off the map. And that's only happened four times by my count in Canadian history, twice in 1935 in PEI in Alberta, once in 1987 in New Brunswick, and now here. And that is just it's a shock to the system to watch a party that is still technically in government as we speak, not just be kicked out of power, but just be kicked out of the legislature by voters.
0: How do you explain that?
3: Well, this was 8 years of baggage that a governing party accumulated. And as anybody anywhere in Canada knows, after two terms in government, typically a third term is really hard to achieve for any party, because voters just get a little bit tired of what's on offer and a little bit annoyed with some of the flubs or scandals or whatever, just some general handling of government. And so that weighed heavily on the CAQ. François Legault, the former premier, who was outgoing earlier this year, was historically unpopular. And Christine Fréchette came in and initially had a bit of a bounce because she looked like a fresh new voice for that party. But then once she called the election, things never really kept improving. And so she just couldn't make the persuasive argument that she was different enough. And her next version of government would be different enough from what the CAQ had already put on the table. So voters looked elsewhere. But they didn't give a resounding win to anybody. This is not a strong majority government at all for the PQ. The Liberals won a bunch of seats. The Conservatives won for the first time in that anyone can remember in Quebec provincially. And so a whole bunch of parties are going to be, I think, vying for influence in Quebec City.
0: Okay. This is the first time a separatist party has been in power in Quebec for more than a decade. What are the political implications for the rest of the country?
3: Well, there's a little bit of irony here. The headline is, you know, separatist party wins government in Quebec. But the truth of the polling is that sovereignty is not very popular at all in Quebec right now. In fact, it's near historic lows, and it kind of matches the PQ vote. 28% is what the PQ got last night, and support for sovereignty is somewhere around 30%, depending on the poll, sometimes even lower than that. And so in the very short term, I don't think a whole bunch of people in Ottawa are waking up, like federal government folks are waking up nervous about the very short term and a national unity crisis in Quebec. Paul St-Pierre Plamondon, the incoming premier, has only promised a referendum after Donald Trump leaves office. So that's 2029 at the earliest. And then, of course, there's another asterisk here, which is that with a weak mandate like this and only a minority of the seats in that National Assembly, it's an open question if the PQ government will even survive that long. There's no reason to believe they won't, but you just never know. And so right now, I think separatism in Quebec still back burner, not front burner, but not off the stove, if I can extend the metaphor.
0: So, Nick, what's the rationale behind waiting until Donald Trump leaves office to hold the referendum?
3: Well, the idea that Plamondon was trying to express when he decided to push that referendum off or promised to push it off was that Donald Trump is divisive. It's just too much of a distraction. The province has other things to worry about in the interim, like in the very short term, because so many Quebecers are feeling the trade war. Like these strategic sectors we talk about, forestry and aluminum, steel, manufacturing, they're in the crosshairs more than most provinces in Quebec. And so his thinking is don't complicate matters by putting this to a vote now. Do it when things calm down a bit. Of course, that presumes that things will calm down between Canada and the U.S. and that Donald Trump won't continue to wreak havoc indefinitely on the Canada-U.S. relationship. But that was the thinking at the time. But I think some of the political reality is that St-Pierre Plamondon knows that sovereignty is not that popular right now. So he may be waiting for the moment that changes in Quebec.
0: Interesting. I want to ask you about, speaking of referendums, there's one happening in Alberta. New polling shows that Alberta's United Conservative Party is losing support as the Alberta referendum approaches. So what's happening there?
3: There was a potential signal in a provincial by-election recently in Alberta. It was in a part of Calgary. The NDP doesn't typically win in. And the NDP did win a by-election, and there was another conservative party that maybe helped split the vote a little bit. But when I talked to people out in Alberta about that, they suggest that some of those voters who picked the NDP may have been expressing frustration with Premier Danielle Smith's approach to the referendum here. It seems like a lot of people on both sides of this question, this about Alberta's place in Canada, are annoyed with their premier. The separatists, I think, don't think she's one of them. And she's also speaking the language of federalism, though a lot of federalists are saying, well, how federalist can you be? You're putting this to a vote. You're the one who's giving the separatists a chance to leave the country, or at least vote in favor of a referendum that would then have another referendum on leaving the country. So she seems to be in a place where on both sides of this question, people are kind of nattering in her ear saying, what are you doing?
0: Nick, what would you say to Newfoundlanders and Labradorians who were watching that Quebec election outcome to see what would happen possibly to the MOU with regard to the Churchill River development?
3: Well, that MOU, and this is going to be, I think, I'll talk about Newfoundlanders and Labradorians and also people in Ottawa and Mark Carney's government. That MOU was here pitched as like the biggest investment anyone can remember. And it was proof positive that in this Mark Carney era, that provinces and the federal government can get together and actually do things and not just bicker. And so if the PQ government, which again has a relatively weak mandate here, tries to be bullish on anything as big as that conversation, then I don't know how Quebecers would react. I mean, Newfoundland is one thing, but like, I don't know how Quebecers would react to that kind of disruption, because they are as worried about Donald Trump as anybody in this country. And I think we're happy with that deal, in the sense that it was, Canada uniting, in the common good. That sounds really lovey-dovey, but like, I do think, that it's somehow detaching from that, I think, would not be popular for the PQ.
0: Okay, interesting. Interesting to get that perspective on it. Nick, thank you so much for your time this morning.
3: Thanks for having me.
0: That's Nick Taylor-Vasey. He's the Ottawa Bureau Chief for Politico, and he's been joining us now on Tuesday mornings around 20 minutes past 8 to give us a perspective on federal politics. Coming up in the next half hour here on Newfoundland Morning, millions of dollars later, the former College of the North Atlantic building in Stephenville Crossing is coming down. We're going to have more on that story in the next half hour, and we'll have sports news for you as well. The news is coming up at 8:30 here on CBC.
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5: Jordan Tannehill's breakout novel, The Listeners, was about a woman who hears a low sound and everyone thinks she's crazy. His latest novel is about someone who sees ghosts, no one believes him, and everyone thinks he's crazy. 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
7: Hockey has been the driving force in Cassie Campbell-Pascal's life, and as she says, it's given her everything, but never for free. The Canadian hockey star, Cassie Campbell-Pascal, and how she's pushed for change in the women's game, coming up on The Current.
8: This is World Report. Good morning, I'm Marcia Young. Quebec has voted for change after 8 years of Coalition Avenir Québec rule. The Parti Québécois has been handed a minority government. Leader Paul Saint-Pierre Plamondon is now Quebec's premier designate, and his party's win opens the door to a referendum on Quebec's sovereignty. I'm joined now by the CBC's Janice McGregor. And what can Canadians who are concerned about national unity take away from last night's result, Janice?
9: Marcia, at one point, the crowd at Parti Québécois headquarters last night could be heard singing, na na na na, hey, hey, hey, goodbye. But it seemed to be a celebration of having pushed Christine Fréchette's government out the door, wiped it off the electoral map. It did not appear to be a taunt aimed at the rest of Canada. Their more sober reality is that even when you combine the popular vote of the two sovereignist parties together, only about 4 in 10 Quebecers backed that option, well short of what they'd need to win a referendum. And in the immediate term, Paul Saint-Pierre Plamondon needs partners to pass the PQ's priorities. The new seat count math at the National Assembly could require constantly shifting calculations. If the opposition Liberals and Conservatives vote together, they have exactly the same number of seats as the PQ. The fourth party, Québec solidaire, with 9 seats, well, that does fall short of official party status, but it could punch above that weight because it holds the swing vote. Minority governments don't always last longer than 2 or 3 years, making Plamondon's pledge to hold off on a referendum until after Donald Trump leaves office look like something that may not happen unless the PQ can govern well enough to be reelected.
8: So where do things stand with Ottawa?
9: Yeah, Mark Carney's federal Liberals kept their powder dry. They did not engage much in this campaign. And the Prime Minister's post last night spoke of building a stronger Quebec and how that helps his mission of building a stronger Canada, helping not just those hurt in the tariff war, but agreeing with the PQ about things like fighting homelessness, too. Even more fascinating, though, was last night's post from Alberta Premier Danielle Smith, congratulating Plamondon, but also saying provinces are stronger when we work together and stand united. That's quite something, coming from a premier who called a referendum of her own on Canada's future later this month.
8: Thank you, Janice.
9: You're welcome.
8: The CBC's Janice McGregor in Ottawa. A number of anti-immigration posters, stickers, are raising concern in Ottawa. They are the work of the Dominion Society of Canada. The white nationalist group is growing across the country. It advocates for the mass deportation of millions of people. As Christy Neese reports, some community members and experts argue their posters and their rhetoric constitute a hate crime. Police disagree.
10: I was furious, actually, that these posters were in my neighborhood.
11: Ottawa resident Sarah Fraser first saw the posters a couple weeks ago, featuring the word remigration and old pictures of white men in military uniforms. The posters advertise a group called the Dominion Society of Canada. It wants all temporary foreign workers deported, birthright and naturalized citizenships restricted and revoked, permanent resident statuses rescinded, and immigrants who have not, in their words, integrated to be deported.
12: These other groups were imposed on us. We did not invite them here.
11: Daniel Tyree is the Dominion Society's chair and founder. Tyree says immigrants speaking their languages and following their religions are, quote, fracturing society.
12: And I think the best way to avoid that is by removing people who do not integrate into the society.
13: In my opinion, there's a pretty clear case that Dominion Society of Canada is breaking the law.
11: Evan Belgord directs the Canadian Anti-Hate Network, which researches the far right. He thinks the society is breaking the law by blaming Canada's problems on immigrants and saying that the solution is to remove them.
13: Why aren't the leaders of this organization calling for racist mass deportations being charged? Why are they allowed to have a nonprofit corporation?
11: Ottawa police say the group's posters haven't met the legal threshold for a hate crime. The force won't say whether it's investigating the society's leaders. Christy Neese, CBC News, Ottawa.
8: Forces backed by Yemen and Saudi Arabia say they have secured key areas around the Bab el-Mandeb Strait. Yemeni officials say it's part of a major offensive. They aim to retake the strategic strait near the Red Sea. It is being held by the Iran-backed Houthi rebels. The Saudis and their allies are trying to break the Houthis' grip on the shipping lane. Tom Perry has the latest from Jerusalem.
14: Video released by Saudi-backed forces shows fighters in pickup trucks mounted with heavy machine guns firing on unknown targets. The fighters, aligned with Yemen's government, claim to have pushed back Houthi rebels from their positions along the Bab el-Mandeb Strait, a choke point between the Red Sea and Arabian Sea. The advance has been backed by Saudi airstrikes, with the goal of breaking the Iran-backed Houthis' hold over oil shipments via the Red Sea, a key alternative to the Strait of Hormuz, where traffic has been hampered by the ongoing conflict between Iran, the U.S., and Israel. At United Nations headquarters in New York, Farhan Haq, deputy spokesperson for UN Secretary General Antonio Guterres, is urging all sides to step back.
15: The Secretary General has wanted the sides to de-escalate tensions, and he continues to want that. He does not believe the further militarization of the conflict, including involvement by the outside powers, will be helpful.
14: Despite those pleas, Pakistan and Turkey, who recently signed a mutual defense pact with Saudi Arabia, have announced they'd provide military forces to defend their Saudi ally against Houthi attacks. The Houthis, meanwhile, claim to have struck targets in Saudi Arabia and are downplaying reports their own forces have been pushed back. Tom Perry, CBC News, Jerusalem.
8: Kenya has confirmed its first case of Ebola. A Kenyan citizen returned from the Democratic Republic of Congo, the health minister says they arrived Saturday. They had traveled from Congo through Uganda. Officials say the person had been isolated but developed symptoms of the disease. They died at Nairobi Hospital late yesterday. Kenyan health officials are monitoring for possible cases. The Russian government body that oversees public health says it has detected no cases of plague connected to a lab worker who died. The worker died of plague in the Irkutsk region last week. Local officials in Siberia have since been releasing contacts who had been quarantined. Anna Cunningham has more.
16: Kremlin spokesperson Dmitry Peskov downplaying concerns about pneumonic plague. Peskov says people shouldn't listen to rumors. But the lack of official information is raising questions, says Dr. Ashish Jha, a former White House COVID-19 response coordinator.
17: It is concerning given the lack of information coming from the Russian authorities.
16: Russian state media first reported that a 28-year-old woman who worked at an anti-plague institute in Irkutsk in Siberia died in hospital on October 2nd. Russia's health watchdog says she died of pneumonia of unknown origin. Local media reported the lab employee told medics she had accidentally broken a test tube containing live bacteria.
17: There are a lot of red flags here.
16: Notes Dr. Jha.
17: She should have probably been vaccinated against it and should have started antibiotics right away.
16: Simon Clark, associate professor in cellular microbiology at the UK's University of Reading, told CBC News plague is only fatal if untreated.
18: There are hundreds of cases of plague around the world every year.
16: US President Donald Trump has offered to help Russia. Professor Clark says there are more unknowns than knowns.
18: It could be that it's a weaponized form of plague. It might be that they're just monitoring environmental exposure to plague.
16: Dr. Jha says the unanswered question is what the lab was doing.
17: Russia has a very extensive biological weapons program. We don't know if this lab was involved in that program.
16: The World Health Organization says based on unofficial information, it believes that the risk to the wider public of pneumonic plague is low. Anna Cunningham, CBC News, London.
8: The winner of this year's Nobel Prize in Physics is Francis Hulzan of Belgium. Hulzan is being recognized for his contributions to the Ice Cube Neutrino Observatory and his discovery of high-energy neutrinos of astrophysical origin. Neutrinos are tiny subatomic particles that can pass through matter.
19: Francis Hulzan realized that the ice at the South Pole could visualize these neutrino messengers from cosmos. The messengers bring information from cosmos. They open the door to distant galaxies and tell us about the processes of exploding stars.
8: Consider them ghostly messengers from space. Scientists believe they offer clues to how the universe evolved. The 82-year-old scientist is with the University of Wisconsin-Madison in the U.S. Francis Hulzan's research dates back to the 1980s. This year's prize money is about $1.7 million Canadian. And that is the latest national and international news from World Report. I'm Marcia Young.
0: Good morning. You're listening to Newfoundland Morning on CBC Radio 1. Hope your Tuesday morning is going well. I'm Bernice Hillier in Cornerbrook. Coming up later in this half hour, we'll have some sports news for you, of course. Matt Cullen filling in for John Hancock this morning. But right now, let's get to our first story. The former College of the North Atlantic building in Stephenville Crossing will be torn down. The provincial government announced yesterday that the Martin Gallant building will be demolished. The province says environmental and structural assessments have increased the complexity and cost of renovating the building. The building was announced as the location for a new courthouse and for provincial government services. Lisa Lucas is the mayor of Stephenville Crossing, and she joins us on the line this morning. Good morning, Mayor Lucas.
20: Good morning, Bernice. Nice to talk to you.
0: Good to talk to you again. You and I spoke right after work had been halted on this project. What do you think of the government's plans now to demolish the building?
20: Well, we're not a bit surprised. We saw the writing on the wall pretty much and knew it was coming. But obviously, we're left with quite a few concerns that we want addressed by government. You know, you just mentioned in your opening that the findings were environmental and structural problems. So, you know, as a council and mayor responsible for the community, you know, it obliged to question, well, what's the timeline for this?
0: Okay, I want to ask you, first of all, Mayor Lucas, why you say you knew it was coming? Why were you not surprised by this decision?
20: Oh, we knew by the tone when we had our sit-down meeting with the Minister of Transportation that this was coming. Yeah, it wasn't a shocker. I mean, you know, I'm not going to say that we're not unreasonable. You know, he gave us the figures of the overcost. And I mean, realistically, we can't expect taxpayers to be on the hook for that. But like I said, albeit that, we still have a huge amount of concerns, A, about the safety of the site, the timeline of the demolition. To go and put a fence up around it and say, well, you know, we'll leave it till next year, no, that better not be the plan. We want that down, and we want it down now if they're deeming it this unsafe. I mean, kids are attracted to, areas like this, and if they're saying structurally these columns could collapse, well, obviously we don't want kids in there when that happens. And we also have concern about the soil contamination. I mean, this is stuff that has to be remediated and remediated immediately, in our opinion.
0: So what is going to happen to that property, to that land? What's your understanding?
20: And that's our other issue. I mean, that was a prime piece of real estate. And so what? It's just going to sit there? Who's on the hook for that loss to our community? I mean, is it Kona who created the mess? Or is it the government? I don't know.
0: What kind of loss is this to the community? I mean, there was plans that Stephenville Crossing was now going to be the location for the courthouse and the government services building. And now that seems to be out the window.
20: Yep. There's a lot of fear in town. When the Liberals went out, they went out leaving us quite excited. We felt like we were finally getting recognition, finally getting a piece of the pie of good things that were happening in Bay St. George at the time. For example, like St. George's had, the news of Atlas Salt, and right now we know Stephen Lowell, the airport is back again, and it always feels like we're left out. So, back then we were so excited. We had been awarded the courthouse. We had been awarded as the new site of the long-term care center. And now there's a legitimate fear that we might lose, well, we've already lost one, and that we might lose the other. And I mean, if the current

0: and this new PC government?
1: Pretty much non-existent. Our MHA called me yesterday. And unfortunately, I don't know if it's the case or not, but it seemed to me that he's no more in the know than we are. Like, I don't know. Is it a hierarchy where the MHAs, not the MHAs, the ministers just chat amongst each other? I mean, you know, MHA Cormier is our district representative. He should have been in on all this. He should have been privy to all of this. And I've met with him one-on-one and said to him that, you know, I'm used to having a really good rapport, and our whole council is. We're used to having a good rapport with, and it doesn't matter what party our MHA represents, because, I mean, we've had PC MHAs in the past, and we've had Liberal. And we always had a fantastic relationship with both. But I don't know what's going on with this government. There doesn't seem to be the transparency. There doesn't seem to be the respect to accord us better communication. We've had to request a meeting again with the Minister of Transportation, Benton, for the first weekend in November, because, you know, myself and some of the council will be attending the convention, and that always in the past presents a great time for us to go to Confederation Building and sit down face-to-face with ministers. So we've requested that again. And Mr. Cormier said he has also put in the request. So hopefully we'll get a little bit more answers to all of these concerns we have. And, you know, I got to think about the future of the crossing. So does the council and all of us around the table. We're concerned. We're concerned about the future viability of our long-term care center. You know, this government has to realize that our community is not going to survive. The courthouse building was gravy. It was like an additional boost. But right now, our mainstay is that senior citizen's home. I mean, we have cottage residents who daily make the trek to the local food center. Those who are mobile are going to the gas station. They're always visiting the two local pharmacies we have. And same with the residents. I mean, they have family members that will go pick up stuff for them or whatever, and the workers that are there. So, you know, Honorable Barry Pinton has said that he's willing, he told us in the last meeting that he was willing to find other, I guess, government buildings or, you know, another access to something even more better than a courthouse, and that he had, you know, millions of dollars at his disposal in his budget. So I guess it's time for that talk, because we haven't heard nothing since. So what are they going to give us?
0: Mayor Lucas, I want to, you know, for people who haven't been following this maybe as closely as you have or as I have, the government had spent $5.6 million already on the Martin Gallant building redevelopment. And I'm wondering, you know, where do you lay blame now that your hopes were raised, that, you know, now things have changed, but all that money has been spent and it's really for nothing?
1: Yeah. I'm surprised that you're saying $5 million. I would have expected that figure to be much higher, by the way they were talking, I guess. And like, I know all the electrical, everything was done. We haven't even seen any reports. You know, I'd like to see the environmental report about the soil contamination. I mean, that's a big thing to say that and to totally take this area of land out of commission for a community, especially such a large area that had so much potential for, you know, well, A, we thought would be the courthouse, but, you know, like, I really want to see the report that says that that area is no longer viable, because I find that very hard to believe and very hard to swallow.
0: That report is linked, actually, in government's release from yesterday. There's a condition assessment report that is part of that, so people can have a look at that for themselves with all the details. I'm just wondering, how do you feel about having been really, you know, led to believe something really good was going to be happening with this building, and it's not happening now?
1: Well, I mean, like

0: I told you the last time, we're gut punched. You know, we're left feeling like, I don't know, like the black sheep of the family. if that's an analogy that works. But, you know, it's like we can't catch a break. We've had so many losses in our community, so many losses of government agencies. And it just seems to keep steamrolling. And you know, the ball, we've always been fighting an uphill battle. And, you know, for a minute we thought, wow, you know, we're finally getting our due, and then poof, gone again, right? So it's disheartening. And I mean, you know, our current premier is our neighbor, and I think our neighbor should be looking out for all of Bay St. George, not just Steve Wilkinson's area and the surrounding area. I mean, I'm actually disappointed that he hasn't reached out and said, you know, sorry, this is happening. Yada, yada, yada. But like, there's been nothing. And that's really bothersome.
1: Mayor Lucas, thank you for your time this morning.
0: Thank you.
1: That is Stephenville Crossing Mayor Lisa Lucas. CBC has reached out to the government for a response, so we look forward to bringing you an interview perhaps in the days to come about this story. And the full release from government is now available on the government website about the demolition of the Martin Gallant building, including a link to the consultant's report. We have sports news for you this morning, and we've got Matt Collin with us. Good morning, Matt.
2: Morning to you, Bernice.
1: Well, let's start in the NHL last night. There were five games on the schedule. It was a difficult night for both the Ottawa Senators and the Boston Bruins. What happened there?
2: Yeah, it turned into a bit of a costly night for both the Sens and the Bruins. It did start well, though, for Ottawa, especially for Tim Stützle, who had two goals and an assist for the Senators, and actually went on to beat the Bruins by a count of 4-1. But the big takeaway for Ottawa is losing the goaltender Linus Ullmark. He had to leave the game midway through the second period after a bit of an awkward collision. And the update after the game was that, Coach Travis Green saying that he tweaked something. It was precautionary. Now, Ullmark missed 14 games last year due to personal reasons, so it has been a tough stretch for the goaltender. As for the Sens, though, they're 2-0 on the season, two victories, no defeats, and that suits Tim Stützle just fine.
3: Well, I think in general, I think we didn't like the way we started the last couple of years, and we always had to dig each other out of the hole. We're always down points, trying to make the playoffs, and it was really important for us to have a good start. And I think two games is nothing. We just got to keep rolling and keep making those team efforts, and then we're gonna keep winning.
2: The other notable score, Bernice, last night was the Jets in Winnipeg scoring a 3-2 win over Sidney Crosby and the Pittsburgh Penguins. Of course, Winnipeg playing without its star goalie, Connor Hellebuck, who's holding out, hoping for a trade to another team. So Clay Stevenson picked up the win. He's 27 years old, stopped 29 shots for his first victory as a Winnipeg Jet.
1: Speaking of the NHL, there was a major announcement yesterday. What's the story?
2: The Great Eight, Alexander Ovechkin, the NHL's all-time leading goal scorer, he'll be calling it a career after this season. The 41-year-old Ovechkin passed Wayne Gretzky last year for the NHL's all-time lead in terms of goals scored, and he said yesterday that his 22nd season will be his last.
4: It's hard to say when, but overall, you know, games changed, you know, younger, and I have to feel my body as well, you know. Like I said, I'm not 20 years old, and I want to play with my kids on growing up, play hockey, play soccer, play basketball, and I want to be healthy enough to do that kind of stuff.
2: So on the ice, Bernice, Ovechkin leaves a blazing legacy of speed, goal scoring, hard hitting, and his famous one-timer on the power play. Off the ice, it becomes a bit more complicated. He's often been seen supporting Russian President Vladimir Putin, including in a TV advertisement this past summer. He says, though, he's from Russia, he's pro-Russia, but he's not pro-war.
1: Well, let's head to the soccer pitch next. There's a big game tonight.
2: There is, yes. The World Cup is in the rearview mirror, but the soccer matches, Bernice, keep on going. And tonight, it's the best rivalry in sports, in my opinion. Canada versus the United States. It's an international match played in Minnesota. And the match will be an interesting one. lots of talents on the pitch for both of these teams that made the round of 16 in the World Cup. But of course, the cloud of ongoing tension between the two countries, particularly highlighted by the American-born Canadian soccer coach, Jesse Marsh. And he never seems to shy away from the controversy.
5: Here we are now. The big talk in America is Lake Ontario, Lake America, this kind of crap, all right? In the end, like, I don't have to sit in front of the guys and say, okay, guys, we're playing the U.S. This is an important game. We have to get ready, and we have to make sure that we're at our best. They don't need reminders when we play the U.S.
2: And he criticized the American team and American culture, saying that Americans or the reputation around the world is a difficult one. So he's made some headlines south of the border. So it'll be interesting when the game kicks off tonight at 9:30.
1: All right, Matt, thank you so much.
2: Thanks for having me today.
1: That's Matt Cullen filling in for John Hancock this morning. Well, one thing that's been missing from our show this morning is a song brought to us by Brian McHugh. You did share a song with us earlier, but, you know, it was kind of tied into a story, so it was a little bit different.
6: Yep. Didn't give the full Today in Canadian Music History treatment.
1: Right.
6: So I'm trying to remedy that. Now, with a bit of a moral to the story, which is, if it ain't broke, don't fix it, as the expression goes, you know. In this case, Bernice, one of my favorite Canadian bands of the 1970s, the Stampeders, the three-man Stampeders, three musicians in the band. Bernice, in the late 1970s, which brings me today in history, sorry about that. Today, October the 6th, 1977, the Stampeders and Matt Minglewood from Halifax, they were doing a tour, and they were in Toronto for couple of nights in one of the bars up there. But anyway, which brings me to the point, back in 1977, when that happened, Bernice, the Stampeders had changed their three-member band. They went to a seven-member band.
1: Whoa.
6: Exactly. Bernice, so I was going to say, I know, you know, if you have a TV show that you like, you know, if they change up the actors, or, you know, they have five people playing the role of one person, this doesn't always sit right, does it, you know? It's just, You get used to the tried and true that made the series work. And this was the Stampeders, Bernice. But for some reason, they decided to hire on four musicians.
1: Wow.
6: And now,
1: you got to split the royalties ways, right?
6: Gas money, and it's more expensive, hotels and stuff. It lasted one album. The tried and true Stampeders country rock sound, Bernice, was gone. And in fact, I've heard the expression that that critics, they leave no turn unstoned, is the expression. And the rock critics were not happy about this. One of them said, now, disco, to my rock music loving buddies and me, was not a thing. They said that the Stampeders, with all those horns, they were like the Canadian answer to Kool and the Gang, a disco band. So that smarted a little bit, Bruce. But I will give history its due, and let people judge, maybe, who are used to Sweet City Woman or Carry Me, or those lovely roots-oriented country-type songs that the Stampeders used to play. Exchange it for this. From the album Platinum, the seven-man band lasted for one album, they obviously ran out of money. Here are the Stampeders from 77, and move on up.

0: 1977 in the album Platinum, the Stampeders. Move on up, Bernice. We're going to move too.
1: Yeah, we're going to move on out. A reminder that there is a delay that you can expect just west of Gander this morning because there's been a motor vehicle accident on the Trans-Canada Highway, 3 kilometers west of Gander.
2: This is CBC News for Newfoundland and Labrador. I'm Sarah Blackmore. Good morning. A note to start, a motor vehicle collision has forced a partial highway closure in central Newfoundland. One lane of the TCH is currently closed about 3 kilometers west of Gander because of the crash. Traffic is still alternating through one open lane, and RCMP says motorists should expect delays. And in St. John's, a man is facing charges after assaulting multiple people at St. Clair's Hospital. The RNC says yesterday afternoon it responded to an assault in progress at the hospital and spoke to security, who say they saw the man assault several people there. Officers say the man was arrested and he was charged with 2 counts of assault and causing a disturbance, among other charges. Well, an international business deal related to this province's offshore is being met with optimism in the Newfoundland and Labrador oil and gas sector. A big player in the North Sea is expanding, and their first international target, the Grand Banks. Terry Roberts has the details.
3: Suncor is a pioneering player in Newfoundland and Labrador's offshore oil industry. But the Calgary company has not made a secret of its plans to focus on the Alberta oil sands. So it's no surprise that Suncor has reached a deal to sell its ownership stakes in the Terra Nova and White Rose oil fields. UK-based Ithaca Energy is paying $1.2 billion in cash to Suncor, plus hundreds of millions more for other commitments and liabilities.
4: Great day, a vote of confidence for our offshore.
3: NL Oil and Gas Corporation CEO Jim Keating likes the deal.
4: When you have a new company enter your basin, they come with new ideas, a new appetite for risk. I hope that will even translate into more investment and even more exploration.
3: Energy Minister Lloyd Parrott has had positive discussions with the newest entry into the offshore.
5: This is good news all the way around. This will not create any job loss. If anything, it will create job expansion.
3: Suncor, meanwhile, will remain a significant partner in both the Hibernia and Hebron oil fields. Terry Roberts, CBC News, St. John's.
2: Well, now to Quebec, where the results of yesterday's provincial election are in. The Parti Québécois will form a minority government with less than 30% of the popular vote. Paul St-Pierre Plamondon will be the province's new premier. Here, Premier Tony Wakeham has posted on social media congratulating Premier-designate Plamondon and the Parti Québécois on their victory. Wakeham says he's looking forward to working with the new government to finalize the agreement for the Churchill Falls deal. Plamondon told reporters in September he wouldn't axe the deal, but his party is committed to doing a due diligence review. Well, a veteran lawyer in St. John says his client won't be able to participate in her own defense if the Crown doesn't hand over crucial evidence. Jeff Brace represents a woman charged with incest, sexual interference, and more. As Ryan Cook reports, he's raising an issue with how video evidence is being handled. First, a warning, this story contains details that may be disturbing to some listeners.
6: Jeff Brace has been a lawyer for 38 years. He's worked more high-profile cases in that time than just about any other lawyer in the province. But he told the court yesterday he's run into a new problem. Brace represents one of two people charged in a high-profile incest and child pornography case. There's a 5-minute video at the core of the evidence against his client, but Crown Prosecutor Nicole Hurley has told Brace he can only see it at RNC headquarters with a police officer present. Brace raised the issue during an arraignment hearing yesterday. Both the man and woman who stand accused remain in custody. Brace said that leaves them unable to see the video and participate in their own defense. The Crown disagreed and invited Brace and other defense lawyers involved to propose an alternative. Both sides said the issue will likely have to be solved by a judge at some point before the trial, which has been set for 4 weeks starting next September. Both of the accused have pleaded not guilty. Ryan Cook, CBC News, St. John's.
2: Well, for most, turning 21 is an exciting milestone. But for some youth in Newfoundland and Labrador, it's anything but. That's the age when financial and social supports for youth in care end. And as Arianna Kellen reports, there are calls for that to change.
7: It's quite terrifying. It's very scary not knowing what you're going to do.
8: This young woman had a youth services agreement, an extension of the child protection system. She says she dreaded the lead up to her 21st birthday.
7: I didn't feel prepared whatsoever.
9: Newfoundland and Labrador is lagging quite
7: quite behind.
8: Madison Pretty has researched how this province stacks up against the rest.
7: We're tied with one other province for having the youngest cutoff age.
8: Pretty says the age limit should be raised and that the province should mandate transition planning for social workers.
9: It's leaving a lot of young people behind.
8: Shelby Arnold works at Thrive, a nonprofit that helps vulnerable populations. Arnold says part of the issue is that social workers just don't have time to focus on preparing youth for adulthood.
9: They're people who are trying to step into the next phase of their life, and we all can do a little bit better to make sure that they have what they need.
8: Arianna Kelland, CBC News, St. John's.
10: Well, the Nunatuvik Community Council says it's filed an application for a judicial review. This after the federal government said evidence submitted by the NCC did not satisfy established tests for Indigenous rights. The NCC wants the federal court to quash that decision and for Canada to reconsider NCC's claim. And finally, Memorial University's Students' Union says it's concerned that job cuts at the institution are negatively affecting students. The union held a news conference at MUN yesterday, calling on the university administration to immediately stop job and program cuts. Taki Yasser is MUNSU's Director of External Affairs, and he says MUN has eliminated 107 positions, including more than 30 teaching positions recently.
11: We understand that the university is facing financial pressures and that difficult decisions may have to be made. But we have to ask an important question. What happens to the quality and accessibility of education when the people who provide that education are removed? Cutting a position is not simply a line disappearing from a budget. It is a professor who is no longer teaching a course.
10: Yasser says they're already seeing larger class sizes, with some first-year courses nearly doubling in size. He says this makes it harder for students to communicate with professors, get feedback, and access more individualized support. Well, that is your CBC News for this hour. For more news anytime, go to our website, cbc.ca/nl. But first, stick around. The Current is next. For Newfoundland and Labrador, I'm Sarah Blackmore.

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4: Jordan Tannehill's breakout novel, The Listeners, was about a woman who hears a low sound and everyone thinks she's crazy. His latest novel is about someone who sees ghosts, no one believes him, and everyone thinks he's crazy. Jordan will be here to talk about his novel and why he's interested in what happens when no one believes you.
5: This is CBC News. I'm Sarah Blackmore. In St. John's, a man is facing charges after assaulting multiple people at St. Clair's Hospital yesterday. The RNC says in the afternoon it responded to an assault in progress at the hospital and spoke to security who say they saw the man assault several people there. Officers say the man was arrested and he was charged with two counts of assault, one count of causing a disturbance, among other charges. Well, an international business deal related to this province's offshore is being met with optimism in the Newfoundland and Labrador oil and gas sector. A big player in the North Sea is expanding, and their first international target, the Grand Banks. Terry Roberts has more.
6: Suncor is a pioneering player in Newfoundland and Labrador's offshore oil industry. But the Calgary company has not made a secret of its plans to focus on the Alberta oil sands. So it's no surprise that Suncor has reached a deal to sell its ownership stakes in the Terra Nova and White Rose oil fields. UK-based Ithaca Energy is paying $1.2 billion in cash to Suncor, plus hundreds of millions more for other commitments and liabilities.
7: Great day, a vote of confidence for our offshore.
6: NL Oil and Gas Corporation CEO Jim Keating likes the deal.
7: When you have a new company enter your basin, they come with new ideas, a new appetite for risk. I hope that will even translate into more investment and even more exploration.
6: Energy Minister Lloyd Parrott has had positive discussions with the newest entry into the offshore.
8: This is good news all the way around. This will not create any job loss. If anything, it will create job expansion.
6: Suncor, meanwhile, will remain a significant partner in both the Hibernia and Hebron oil fields. Terry Roberts, CBC News, St. John's.
5: In national news, Quebec has voted for change. After 8 years of Coalition Avenir Quebec rule, the Parti Québécois has been handed a minority government. Leader Paul Saint-Pierre Plamondon is now Quebec's premier designate, and his party's win opens the door to a referendum on Quebec's sovereignty. Janice McGregor has more on the victory and the reaction.
9: At one point, the crowd at Parti Québécois headquarters last night could be heard singing, na-na-na-na, hey-hey-hey, goodbye. But it seemed to be a celebration of having pushed Christine Fréchette's government out the door. And in the immediate term, Paul Saint-Pierre Plamondon needs partners to pass the PQ's priorities. Mark Carney's federal Liberals kept their powder dry. They did not engage much in this campaign. And the Prime Minister's post last night spoke of building a stronger Quebec and how that helps his mission of building a stronger Canada, helping not just those hurt in the tariff war, but agreeing with the PQ about things like fighting homelessness, too. Even more fascinating, though, was last night's post from Alberta Premier Danielle Smith, congratulating Plamondon, but also saying provinces are stronger when we work together and stand united. That's quite something, coming from a premier who called a referendum of her own on Canada's future later this month. Janice McGregor, CBC News, Ottawa.
5: And finally, in international news, faculty at Cornell University are preparing a vote of no confidence against the school's administration. They introduced the resolution last night. The CBC's Chris Reyes is following the developing story from New York.
10: Cornell's Faculty Senate has given notice that it plans to put a vote of no confidence before its members, so about 120 of them. The resolution will be put on the agenda at their next meeting on October 14. So this is the body with representatives from most of the university's departments, and their mandate is to oversee the school's academic affairs. And a no confidence vote sends a message loud and clear from the school's professors and teaching staff that they've lost faith in the university's ability to handle the fallout from this sexual assault lawsuit. They would be joining the chorus of students who are protesting against the school. There was a large group on Monday, another planned later this week, all of them showing solidarity with Jane Doe, the female former student accusing seven former and current Cornell male students of gang raping and drugging her. Chris Reyes, CBC News, New York.
5: Well, that's your news. As for weather, rain and drizzle for most of the province today. The day started off pretty warm in some areas, 16 degrees on the Avalon, but it will cool down as the day progresses. Temperatures are going to drop down to around 10 degrees for most of the northeast coast, for example. Heavy rain still ahead for many parts of Labrador, anywhere from 10 to 20 millimeters of rain around Churchill Falls up to possibly 40 millimeters of rain in Hopedale. That is your CBC News and weather. For Newfoundland and Labrador, I'm Sarah Blackmore.
4: Hey, I'm Tom Power. Welcome to Q. You know that feeling where you saw something and you swear you saw it and you tell your friends and they don't believe you and they think you're crazy? That is such a frustrating feeling. Jordan Tannehill is interested in that feeling. Jordan is a two-time Governor General winner from Ottawa. His last novel was about a woman who hears a sound that no one else does and people think she's crazy. His new novel is about a guy who sees another guy that looks identical to a dead person and everyone thinks he's crazy. Jordan Tannehill came into the studio to talk about his new book and I asked him why he's so interested in that dynamic. His answer might surprise you. That's coming up. Plus, Snooki from the Jersey Shore will be here to tell you why she came to Canada in search of ghosts. It's coming up on Q.

Coming up on the show, Nicole Polizzi, a.k.a. Snooki from Jersey Shore, has come to Canada to tap into the fifth dimension to look for ghosts in some of our country's most infamous haunted sites. They'll tell you why. It's coming up next. I'm Tom Power.

0: Sass Jordan with Sun's Gonna Rise. Sass Jordan died last week. She was 65. And that is it for Q Today. Tomorrow on the show, you might think that after years of dancing on ice, it'd be a breeze to do it on solid ground. But Tessa Virtue, Canada's two-time Olympic champion, will tell you how different things are when you got to take off your skates to dance and the surprising reason she's doing it at all. That's tomorrow on Q. We'll see you then. Later.
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2: What kind of future do Albertans want? The upcoming referendum will reveal where voters stand. Choices on the ballot. Stay in Canada. Seek more provincial powers over immigration. And whether to push for constitutional change. 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The Alberta Referendum, October 19th. 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
3: Hi, it's Adam Walsh. 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
4: This is CBC News. I'm Sarah Blackmore. Well, for most, turning 21 is an exciting milestone. But for some youth in Newfoundland and Labrador, it's anything but. That's the age when financial and social supports for youth in care end. And as Arianna Kellen reports, there are calls for that to change.
5: It's quite terrifying. It's very scary not knowing what you're going to do.
6: This young woman had a youth services agreement, an extension of the child protection system. She says she dreaded the lead up to her 21st birthday.
5: I didn't feel prepared whatsoever.
7: Newfoundland and Labrador is lagging quite behind.
6: Madison Pretty has researched how this province stacks up against the rest.
7: We're tied with one other province for having the youngest cutoff age.
6: So Pretty says the age limit should be raised and that the province should mandate transition planning for social workers.
8: It's leaving a lot of young people behind.
6: Shelby Arnold works at Thrive, a nonprofit that helps vulnerable populations. Arnold says part of the issue is that social workers just don't have time to focus on preparing youth for adulthood.
8: They're people who are trying to step into the next phase of their life, and we all can do a little bit better to make sure that they have what they need.
6: Arianna Kelland, CBC News, St. John's.
4: In national news, Quebec has elected a new Parti Québécois government. Prime Minister Mark Carney says he spoke this morning with Quebec's premier-designate, Paul St-Pierre Plamondon, discussing priorities affecting both and matters benefiting both.
9: You know, this is a crucial time for our country. It's a crucial time for Quebec. It's a crucial time for our country. This is not a time to wait for something a few years down the road. It's a time to act. It's a time for boldness. They take advantage of the real opportunities that exist for our country.
4: Carney emphasized Canadian sovereignty and resilience, but didn't address a potential Quebec referendum. Well, the number of people defaulting on their mortgage is trending upward. Court-ordered home sales in BC's Greater Vancouver and Fraser Valley regions are at the highest that they've been in 10 years. The data comes as mortgages from the pandemic are coming up for renewal. Jonna Bailon has more.
10: It's so stressful.
11: Business owner Rob Preston owns a townhouse in Port Moody, BC, one of many British Columbians renewing their mortgage this year, and he says it's been tough.
12: Knowing that these rates are so much higher than where we were at before, trying to maintain a business, maintain a family.
11: Record low interest rates during the pandemic era have since gone up. Data from TransUnion shows an increase in the rate of mortgage delinquencies nationally, with the biggest strains in Ontario, BC, and PEI. Data also shows the highest number of foreclosures in a decade for BC's Greater Vancouver and Fraser Valley regions. According to ZLT.ca, an online property search platform, there are 946 court-ordered home listings so far this year, higher than the yearly totals of the past 10 years. Another factor influencing mortgage payments, overnight lending rates. The next Bank of Canada rate announcement is set for October 28th. Jonna Bailon, CBC News, Vancouver.
4: And finally, for months, an anti-immigration group called the Dominion Society of Canada has been putting up posters to recruit members in cities and towns across the country. The campaign has generated complaints of racism and white nationalism. But police say the posters and stickers reported so far do not constitute hate crimes. And the group's leader says the recruitment campaign is not going to stop. The CBC's Christy Neese has been looking into the group and has more details.
13: I was furious, actually, that these posters were in my neighborhood.
14: Ottawa resident Sarah Fraser first saw the posters a couple weeks ago, featuring the word remigration and old pictures of white men in military uniforms. The posters advertise a group called the Dominion Society of Canada. It wants all temporary foreign workers deported, birthright and naturalized citizenships restricted and revoked, permanent resident statuses rescinded, and immigrants who have not, in their words, integrated to be deported.
15: In my opinion, there's a pretty clear case that Dominion Society of Canada is breaking the law.
14: Evan Belgord directs the Canadian Anti-Hate Network, which researches the far right. He thinks the society is breaking the law by blaming Canada's problems on immigrants and saying that the solution is to remove them.
15: Why are they allowed to have a non-profit corporation?
14: Ottawa police say the group's posters haven't met the legal threshold for a hate crime. The force won't say whether it's investigating the society's leaders. Christy Neese, CBC News, Ottawa.
4: That's your news. As for weather, it's rain for most of the province today and significant rain in Labrador. 10 to 20 millimeters of rain around Churchill Falls and more on the coast, up to 40 millimeters of rain possible in Hopedale. That's your news and weather. I'm Sarah Blackmore.
0: Okay, so for decades, it's been pretty easy for Canadian artists to sell their work to the United States. And, you know, that could be pretty lucrative given how many potential buyers there are down south. But all that changed after these 50% tariffs kicked in the summer and impacted Canadian artists and galleries and dealers. I'm Rads Amapalay, sitting in for Elamine Abdul Mahmoud. This is Kabotion. In a moment, we're going to check in with an artist to talk about what she's seeing in the Canadian art market. But first, Josh O'Kane is here with us. He's been writing about this for the Globe and Mail. Josh, welcome back.
16: Hey, thanks for having me, Rad.
0: Thanks for being here. And look, Josh, there's been, of course, so much news when it comes to tariffs. It's been very hard to keep up with. It's been very exhausting. But let's start with some context here. Like, how significant is the U.S. market for Canadian artists?
16: It's absolutely enormous. If it's almost certainly the biggest market, probably for most Canadian visual artists by far. It's just across the border. If you want to ship artwork to Europe, you've got to like crate it and then like ship it and get it across an ocean, and you got to make sure it's taken care of. You can hire a great logistics company with a Sprinter van in Canada and get it across the border much faster. So with just the sheer amount of population in the United States and the ease to ship there historically, but not presently, you're going to find this is just a really, really important market for all visual artists.
0: So then when did Canadian artists like first start bracing for themselves for like the possibility that they're going to be affected by these tariffs? Like, what did they do to prepare themselves?
16: There was that whole month midsummer where Donald Trump basically said, we're going to announce this huge raft of tariffs. We've got this August 19th or August 22nd deadline, and visual arts were a part of that. What we found was that people started freaking out. One of the biggest shows for artists to show their wares in the United States is the Armory Show in New York in mid-September. And, you know, I actually spoke with a number of gallerists who, as soon as they heard those tariffs might come through by mid-August, they got their stuff as quickly as possible over the border so that they could legally make sure that art was not tariffed. So they could, you know, not just sell their wares, but also continue to build relationships in the United States by showcasing the sheer value and importance of Canadian art.
0: Okay. And then, so then what changed then when August came around?
16: What happened was that art that was made in Canada became subject to a 50% tariff, much like so many other goods that are currently being affected by this trade dispute. And artists are now sort of facing much sort of heavier paperwork. They're getting questions from some of the gallerists that I've spoken with at the border as to what the origin of certain pieces of art might be. And it's just become significantly more difficult to get art over the border. And even if a work of art isn't necessarily made in Canada, I spoke with a gallerist who had a Henry Moore sculpture. Henry Moore was British. She was afraid to send that over the border to be viewed by prominent collectors in New York, because there's fear of, like, you know, what if the customs agent that I'm dealing with doesn't actually understand how these rules of the country of origin work? And so what we're seeing is, for a lot of artists and people who sell art, is a completely stalling market.
17: Wow. So that's like, it's not just like the certainty of, it's actually the uncertainty that's actually impacting a lot of people. That's incredible. Yeah. Well, look, I want to bring in Jennifer Lafort into this conversation. She's an artist based in Gatineau, Quebec. Jennifer, thanks for joining us.
13: Yeah, thanks for having me.
17: So Jennifer, I mean, can you tell us how much of your work typically sells to the United States?
13: I mean, any given year can fluctuate. That's the art market. I'd say this year alone, 70% has gone to the States, probably. And up until August.
17: Well, I mean, I understand you make abstract paintings. Is that right?
13: Yeah, generally quite large scale. I'd say that 5 foot tall is about the smaller scale of the work I sell.
17: And so help us understand the math here. So if your work is being tariffed at 50%, then what does that mean for your potential buyers in the United States?
13: Okay, well, let's say it's a $10,000 painting, usually. As I understand it, the American buyer is not paying $10,000, they're paying $15,000, which, you know, will likely change their mind in terms of what they're thinking to buy. The same thing goes for someone who sells very small items. Let's say, for simplicity, $100. Well, $150, maybe they'll stay close to home and see what they can get for their $100 without that extra $50.
17: Mm-hmm. Well, then, does that mean for you, like, the U.S. market is essentially off the table for now?
13: Well, it has been. I mean, I hope it isn't long term. And speaking to a lot of other artists, it slowed down for everyone. What Josh said about if people already had art in the United States, that can be moved. But I haven't heard of anyone having tremendous amount of luck since August.
17: And how are they, I mean, the other artists you spoke to, how are they kind of reacting or responding to the situation?
13: Everyone's just waiting. I think we were wondering if this was really going to kick in. And I think we're all holding our breath and thinking maybe it'll fizzle out early next year. I mean, where the speculation comes from is anyone's guess, but trying to focus on doing things at home, maybe look at alternatives, like other ways of funding the studio practice, which is not inexpensive. I mean, rent is high, everything's high, materials cost more than they used to as well. So everyone's trying to find a new way to shore up their income.
17: Well, Josh, let's bring you back into this conversation, because, like, you know, it's been less than 2 months since these new tariffs have kicked in. So obviously we don't have, like, a concrete sense of the numbers, right? It's too soon to kind of determine the real economic impact. But what are you hearing from people in the art world about, you know, how these tariffs, how they are taking effect?
16: Yeah. So kind of building off what Jennifer just said, is there's a lot of sitting and waiting. It's not just necessarily that the price itself is holding back the market for people buying art. It's that there's kind of a hope that, like, oh, maybe this will just be another one of those 30 or 60 day things, and we're going to go have another back and forth. Because there was a squabble between the two countries last spring, in roughly around March of 2025, about tariffing art. And then it was briefly imposed and then it went away. And people are kind of hoping, like, oh, I really, really hope that, you know, I can be able to sell my art. So I'll just hold off and wait and then get things ready to ship when these go away. But we haven't seen these tariffs go away. And there are some pretty big implications to that, right? Like, you know, I brought up the Armory Show in New York, which happened in mid-September. There are some galleries that managed to get their wares there across the border very quickly. But if you look at December, there's, you know, it's a massive month for art in Miami. The Art Miami Festival alone is going to bring in a lot of Canadian galleries, at least historically. But the gallerists that I spoke with who want to be able to sell the work of their artists and to build audiences for their artists, for Canadian art in the United States, are kind of wondering, they're like, okay, at what, like, it's kind of like a game of chicken with the tariffs. It's like, how long can I wait before I actually just figure out if I need to reduce the amount, or if I'm going to go at all, or if I'm just going to swallow these costs so that I could just, you know, perhaps continue to build a relationship with these buyers. These are easy questions. It's a completely wacky world out there.
17: Oh my gosh. Well then, Jennifer, I mean, you know, if the American market isn't viable in the way that Josh is painting at the moment, and there's this waiting game, like, what are you seeing as the alternatives for a Canadian artist?
13: I think there's going to be more people applying for the very few
18: grants that do exist. Mm-hmm. I mean, as a young artist, I hate to say this, but about 25 years ago, the grant amounts were pretty much the exact same as they are right now. So there's going to be more people that can't make an income from selling their art that might lean on those grants. I might be one of them. I haven't applied for a grant in many years, haven't had to. I hope I don't have to. So that's one issue. Otherwise, I mean, the job market's the same for everyone. You don't want to have a bunch of side gigs, as you might think, you know, and then not have enough time for studio practice. I mean, it's just a huge investment to have a studio. It's a lot of time commitment. And if the work goes nowhere, it's pretty crushing, to be quite honest.
17: Are you seeing any signs that maybe like Canadian collectors are more interested now in Canadian art?
18: I mean, I think there's this pride of, you know, wanting to support all Canadian businesses right now. Mm-hmm. But art finds itself quite often in like that other category, the luxury item, the extra item. And again, if we're talking about things that are in the multi-thousands, tens of thousands, these are not, you know, purchases that people generally make on a whim. And you don't change a culture and have people spontaneously spending $10,000, $20,000, $30,000 in Canada just because tariffs kicked in. I think that's an education question. I think that's a time of investment question. So I don't think it'll change tomorrow, but hopefully people will be encouraged to spend more money and support Canadian artists at all price brackets.
17: Mm. Well, I mean, Josh, I'm going to throw the same kind of question to you, right? Mm-hmm. Like, I mean, Jennifer just pointed out there this kind of the duality between, yes, elbows up, but then the state of the economy. Do you think artists and galleries and dealers can convert in this economy, like that elbows up sentiment, into sales for Canadian artists?
16: I mean, you can hope that, but I think it might actually require a bit of a mental shift of, you know, like, are we going to start acting from a market perspective like these tariffs are here to stay? Or are we like, are people in the market going to continue to just be really, really cautious? But you are seeing some moves in Canada to encourage Canadian art and the purchase of Canadian art. Like, as an example, Art Toronto, a major fair, it's going to be at the Metro Convention Center here later this month in late October. You know, they're going to actually have like special, I believe it's either seminars or booths for people who are trying to get into collecting Canadian art. Like, hey, now is this, you know, particularly good moment. If like, there's going to be, you know, artists who really want to sell their wares. If you like art, like come take a look at these folks. We'll help you learn how to collect. So there are people who are trying to make that kind of effort throughout Canada. And, you know, perhaps it's too early to say whether that might help the market in the longer term or whether it might help us pass this blip. But there are people who are really actively trying to work to support the market. Mm.
17: What about the people who like buy art as investments? Like, is now kind of mm-hmm. a time to invest in Canadian art with the, you know, with this without the competition from American buyers?
16: I mean, I don't know if artists would necessarily like to hear the following sentence, but it would mean effectively with less demand that you're going to actually see a depressed price point. Now, mm-hmm. what that means is that

0: actually a great time to start buying Canadian art, both like morally, if you're into the elbows up movement, but also from a price point, it could possibly diminish, again, not great for artists necessarily, but for buyers, possibly, yes.
1: Yeah. Well, Jennifer, I mean, as Josh acknowledged there, like that is a very depressing silver lining in a way, right? I mean, are you seeing any kind of hope that can come from all of this? Is there a silver lining that you can foresee in any of this?
2: Yeah, I can't help but disagree with some of the things Josh just said.
1: That's fair.
2: There's no way. Yeah, prices can't go down. No one can pay their rent. No one has the space to work. I don't think maybe they won't shoot up as quickly as they would have otherwise. But silver lining. I mean, maybe people will pay more attention. I like what you're saying, Josh, about the Toronto Art Fair. I think maybe people will look to investing or even participating in more of our public art spaces, our institutional art spaces, and just, you know, invest more in at the very least, learning about who Canada has. We have huge artists in this country, fantastic artists. And we have artists at all tiers and always have. And it's not the United States that will change that. It certainly does help. It helps an artist's career if they can have a wider audience. And that's an audience that's quite appealing beyond just purchasing. So maybe silver lining is the general public wanting to learn more and go out more, and these initiatives, these programs to teach people more about Canadian artists. More than that, I think time will tell.
1: Well, Jennifer, I mean, what do you hope to see that like the federal government do in this situation? Like, is there a role, let's say, in the Canada Council for the Arts to step in?
2: Well, like I said earlier, the grants have been at the same amounts, the maximum amounts for many, many years. I understand, like, it's not an easy thing to just throw money at it and increase the amounts and increase the amount of grants that are being offered. It's a complex system. I've been on those committees and juries quite a lot. But looking at that to support artists, I mean, there are countries that have started to support minimum living wages for artists. I can't pretend to know what that would entail legislatively and on other levels, but I feel like just supporting and finding a way to make visual art and all culture just more visible and automatically part of the Canadian lifestyle. Like, bring it back into schools, teach people that art's important. Like, they could do that. That doesn't cost that much.
1: Right.
2: I mean, it does, but you know.
1: I hear you. Josh, I understand that, there may be a potential workaround for Indigenous artists. What are you hearing on that front?
0: Yeah, so the jury's kind of out on this. So there's a treaty called the Jay Treaty of 1794 that basically allows for people from Indigenous communities on either side of the border between what was then the United States and Great Britain, but is now the United States and Canada, to be able to travel across the border with their personal belongings, which would include artworks. It gets really complicated with the fact that Canada never actually signed the treaty because of the whole part where Canada separated, but didn't really separate from Great Britain. It is, you know, I've talked to some artists who have worked in the United States, as an example, under the Jay Treaty. There are some people who are hoping that they might be able to carry their works across the border, but how much can a single person even take across the border to be able to, at one given point, to be able to do that? So there's a lot of complications. There are some people who are hoping that will allow Indigenous artists to be able to carry their works across the border, but I haven't heard of anything successful or not successful quite yet. It's a bit of a speculative realm right now.
1: Okay. Well, listen, that's all the time we have here, but listen, this has been such a difficult, of course, and tough conversation. I'm so glad you two were here to tough it out with me.
2: Thanks for having us.
1: So thanks for being here. Josh O'Kane is a reporter who covers business and culture for the Globe and Mail, and Jennifer Lafort is an artist based in Gatineau, Quebec.

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And check us out on YouTube and Instagram. We're at Commotion CBC. I'm Rad Simon Pelay, sitting in for Elamine Abdah Mahmood. Elamine will be back tomorrow, so I will see you next time.

0: This is CBC News for Newfoundland and Labrador. I'm Sarah Blackmore. Good afternoon. An international business deal related to this province's offshore is being met with optimism in the Newfoundland and Labrador oil and gas sector. A big player in the North Sea is expanding, and their first international target, the Grand Banks. Terry Roberts has more.
1: Suncor is a pioneering player in Newfoundland and Labrador's offshore oil industry. But the Calgary company has not made a secret of its plans to focus on the Alberta oil sands. So it's no surprise that Suncor has reached a deal to sell its ownership stakes in the Terra Nova and White Rose oil fields. UK-based Ithaca Energy is paying $1.2 billion in cash to Suncor, plus hundreds of millions more for other commitments and liabilities.
2: Great day, a vote of confidence for our offshore.
1: NL Oil and Gas Corporation CEO Jim Keating likes the deal.
2: When you have a new company enter your basin, they come with new ideas, a new appetite for risk. I hope that will even translate into more investment and even more exploration.
1: Energy Minister Lloyd Parrott has had positive discussions with the newest entry into the offshore.
3: This is good news all the way around. This will not create any job loss. If anything, it will create job expansion.
1: Suncor, meanwhile, will remain a significant partner in both the Hibernia and Hebron oil fields. Terry Roberts, CBC News, St. John's.
0: Now to Quebec, where after yesterday's provincial election, the Parti Québécois will form a minority government there. Paul St-Pierre Plamondon will be the province's new premier. Here, Premier Tony Wakeham has posted on social media congratulating Premier-designate Plamondon and the Parti Québécois on their victory. Wakeham says he's looking forward to working with the new government to finalize the agreement for the Churchill Falls deal. Plamondon told reporters in September he wouldn't axe the deal, but his party is committed to doing a due diligence review of it. Well, one veteran lawyer in St. John says his client won't be able to participate in her own defense if the Crown doesn't hand over crucial evidence. Jeff Brace represents a woman charged with incest, sexual interference, and more. As Ryan Cook reports, he's raising an issue with how video evidence is being handled. First, a warning, this story does contain details that may be disturbing to some listeners.
4: Jeff Brace has been a lawyer for 38 years. He's worked more high-profile cases in that time than just about any other lawyer in the province. But he told the court yesterday he's run into a new problem. Brace represents one of two people charged in a high-profile incest and child pornography case. There's a five-minute video at the core of the evidence against his client, but Crown Prosecutor Nicole Hurley has told Brace he can only see it at RNC headquarters with a police officer present. Brace raised the issue during an arraignment hearing yesterday. Both the man and woman who stand accused remain in custody. Brace said that leaves them unable to see the video and participate in their own defense. The Crown disagreed and invited Brace and other defense lawyers involved to propose an alternative. Both sides said the issue will likely have to be solved by a judge at some point before the trial, which has been set for 4 weeks starting next September. Both of the accused have pleaded not guilty. Ryan Cook, CBC News, St. John's.
0: Well, Memorial University's Students' Union says it's concerned that job cuts at the institution are negatively affecting students. The union is calling on university administration to immediately stop job and program cuts. Taki Yasser is MUNSU's Director of External Affairs, and he says MUN has eliminated 107 positions, including more than 30 teaching positions.
5: We have to ask an important question. What happens to the quality and accessibility of education when the people who provide that education are removed?
0: Yasser says they're already seeing larger class sizes, with some first-year courses nearly doubling in size. He says this makes it harder for students to communicate with professors, get feedback, and access more individualized support. And finally, in St. John's, Metrobus says it's reducing the frequency of some runs and says it's having trouble recruiting mechanics. Metrobus General Manager Judy Powell says they can't compete with the oil and mining sectors, which offer better salaries.
6: We will make an employment offer, and because of the shortage in the market, their employers either match or improve their salary package because they can't afford to lose them either.
0: Metrobus says routes 9, 11, and 23 will be reduced to one-hour frequencies on weekdays, and routes 14 and 18 will come every 30 minutes only during peak hours. Well, that's your CBC News. Stay tuned. One of the final gardening days of the signal season is up next. For Newfoundland and Labrador, I'm Sarah Blackmore.

0: signal. We only have 2 gardening days left to the season, and today is one of them. How was your grow season? What worked? What didn't work out as planned? Planting bulbs for spring. If you need tips or have questions, we are here for you. The lines are open. First up, though, Ashley Brawlweiler is here, CBC meteorologist. Ashley, I was upstairs in the newsroom. Earlier, I turned around and there was like sideways drizzle happening. Mm-hmm. And I come down here and I see a blue sky and sun. Like it's, I don't know, you blink and stuff changes.
1: Yeah, it didn't take long, did it?
0: No. I like it.
1: Yeah. It was warm to start the day today, too. So if you left the house and you didn't grab a jacket, you might regret that a little later because temperatures.
0: That will be me.
1: That will be you. Yeah. Temperatures are on their way down now. I think we're sitting at about 13 degrees. So we'll continue to drop a few more degrees as we head through the afternoon tonight, the afternoon, rather. Already sitting in the single digits for the west coast of the island. Lab City, 2 degrees right now.
0: Two.
1: Yeah. So there is some cold air for sure. The best chance of seeing any wet snow will be in the higher elevations on the west coast. Western Labrador, rather, not the west coast of the island.
0: We'll call it the west coast of Labrador.
1: Yeah, there you go. Perfect. yeah. So other than that, there are lots of showers right now on the southwestern corner of the island, and those will eventually move further east and north as we head through the afternoon. So although there's blue sky now, the showers will return. And other than that, the next couple of days looking breezy. The winds will also pick up again this afternoon and evening. We're looking at gusts tonight, gusting somewhere between 60 to maybe 80 or even 90 kilometers per hour. So yes, another gusty day. Through Wednesday, most of us will be seeing some gusty winds yet again and more showers possible. There'll be a mix of sun and clouds. So it'll be kind of similar to this, but then shower chances.
0: Okay.
1: Pretty much across the board. And finally see a little bit of relief from that late Wednesday, and then into Thursday looks quiet, at least to start. But we will see some more showers move in across Labrador and then the west coast of the island as well.
0: All right. Thank you so much.
1: No problem.
0: Good to see you.
1: Me too.
0: Ashley Brawlweiler there, CBC meteorologist. I'm Adam Walsh. This is The Signal. And as I said in my introduction, the second last gardening day of the season. Todd Boland is here, Munn Botanical Gardens research horticulturist, among other things. How you doing?
2: I'm doing very good.
0: Gosh, we did it. Another season.
2: Another season. It's come and gone. Like, I'm still waiting for summer.
0: Yeah, I know, right? Like, maybe, you know, who knows?
2: Who knows? But at least we're having a good fall. There's something to be said for that, because after this summer, I was thinking, oh my gosh, if we got to have a killing frost now in the middle of September, then weather as cold below normal temperatures in the fall is what we're doing during the summer. Then I said, oh my gosh, it's going to be just a miserable fall. But now the temperatures seem to be above normal for many days. So and lots of sun. It's like sun. My God, every second day is sunny. And not a lot of wind. I mean, you know, Ashley just mentioned we're going to get a bit of wind now tomorrow. But for the most part, it's been a relatively calm fall, right? So, you know, I can live with fall autumns like this. This is perfect.
0: We have 3 flag poles outside of CBC here on the parkway. And one of the activities I find for folks sometimes in the newsroom, because you watch like the 3 flags and they get eaten through the year, right? Because of the wind.
2: Yep.
0: But this fall, a lot of times I'm coming to work in the morning or leaving and they're just like, I'm like, sure, not even doing anything.
2: Yeah.
0: You know, I mean, today they're active. But, but like through the fall, like you said, like we've had sun, flags not doing anything.
2: Well, not even a lot of wind during the summer.
0: Yeah.
2: Right? Because other years we have a couple of obelisks up in the garden, the vegetable garden. We have scarlet runner beans growing on those. And many a summer they get blown over. You know, it's probably a tail end of a hurricane or something, but we have no hurricanes this year.
0: Zero.
2: Right?
0: Yeah.
2: Zero. So it's been a relatively calm summer and it's continuing into a relatively calm autumn. You know, a couple of days we've had, but in the big scheme of things, it's been pretty good.
0: So, like, what's the water-wise for the garden? What's that been like?
2: I still think we're on a negative deficit when it comes to moisture in the ground. Here, at least here in St. John's area.
0: Yeah.
2: I know I was talking to cousins of mine in Central Newfoundland. They were getting a lot of rain during the summer. I mean, he was complaining it was so rainy. I said, well, I wish some of it had come this side.
0: Yeah.
2: But because it just didn't get here at all. But, you know, other than that one big rainfall that we had in early September, that was pretty much it. It's been exceptionally dry for the last 4 or 5 weeks. I mean, last night we were supposed to have 25 millimeters. I doubt we got that much here in St. John's. And the long range now is only like 2 and 3 millimeters here and there.
0: Words like showers.
2: Yeah, just showers, right? So it's nothing significant, we'll say. I know up at the garden, like in the open parts of the garden, where there's no trees around, the garden is still reasonably moist. Not wet. It's actually very nice, easily workable soil. Perfect, really. But underneath the trees, when we had that rain, it was like an umbrella. So the ground is still desperately powdery dry underneath the trees.
0: Wow.
2: And until the leaves fall off the trees, then we start to get the more proper monsoon, I call it, in November, when we'll start to get a lot of RDF. Then the ground might finally get a chance to get a bit of moisture underneath the trees. But right now, underneath the trees, it's still pretty darn dry.
0: Yeah, we've been obviously watering our raised bed and stuff, just kind of keep you know, doing the whole knuckle, the test of it, just to see how it's going. But the lettuce, because of the sun, and the amount of sun in the daytime, and also where our backyard is located, like, you know, a big difference in the amount of sunlight, but still covering lettuce at night, getting some good, little bit of lettuce growth still, which is
2: well, we're getting
0: nice.
2: Day temperatures are up into the mid-teens, so that's perfect growing conditions for a lot of our leafy veggies.
0: Yeah, exactly.
2: Right? So they don't mind that at all. In fact, I suspect anyone who's got spinach is probably growing gangbusters now with this kind of weather. They're loving this. And I know that some of the farmers up in Kellagrews and that are harvesting turnip greens again, right? So it's good weather for that too, right? So for, you know, getting a second crop out of those.
0: Oh, that's good.
2: Right? So it's been, you know, I mean, like I said, it was a poor summer for warm season crops.
0: Yeah.
2: You know, the corn up at the garden was just absolutely pathetic this year. I never would even have bothered had I known that the summer was going to be so cool.
0: So when you say pathetic...
2: I mean, the plants are like 1.5 feet tall, and last year they were like 5 to 6 feet tall.
0: No one's getting lost in the cornfield. That's a botanical garden.
2: No. And, you know, even out in the Gouls, you see what the farmers are growing out there. And, you know, other years, the cornfields were looking beautiful. And even their cornfields this year, maybe 2 feet, 2.5 feet.
0: Oh.
2: You know, it's pretty sad, right? So, so I don't think Leicester's is getting any bumper crops of corn this year.
0: Yeah.
2: And I haven't seen any fields of pumpkins. So I don't know, maybe they have them in an area that I just don't see them. But usually when you're driving through the Gouls, you'll see here or there the fields where they grow all the pumpkins, and I haven't seen any.
0: I think there's been some pumpkin issues that someone was mentioning.
2: I suspect this was a very poor year for pumpkin, you know. And even zucchini, I think people weren't even harvesting their zucchinis until like now.
0: And it's so interesting too around like, so you look at last summer and this summer, and when we talk about that, like the climate change conversation about unpredictability.
2: That's right.
0: Right? It's the unpredictability.
2: Yep. Exactly.
0: Because, you know, to be like, oh, we're going to have hot summers forever. Well, actually, no.
2: No, we're not.
0: And here's an El Nino supercharged summer, and looking at what we're seeing here as like for this part of the world.
2: Yep.
0: And then you look at it, oh, a dry fall, which is kind of weird.
2: That's right.
0: So it's just, it's just that those are things that occupy my mind.
2: Yeah. And you know, and that's how... You know, people like to say global warming, you know, and it's better to just say climate change because other areas of the world are not necessarily getting warmer, although most of the areas are, certainly.
0: Yeah, in totality, sure.
2: Yes, but then in the big scheme of things. But now we got this blob of cold ocean out there in the North Atlantic, which is somewhat affecting Newfoundland. So the rest of the world is in a heat wave. We're still struggling to get some warm temperatures here. We won't be growing palm trees anytime soon, I don't think.
0: Yeah.
2: But you know, in the big scheme of things, like I said, it's just the unpredictability. We just don't know from one season. It's so hard to plan, right? And, you know, and we planned up at the garden, and I planned on more warm season crops because the last few summers were quite nice. But that sort of backfired on me this year. And this would have been the year to concentrate on the cool season crops.
0: Right.
2: So, but you know, it's always a challenge gardening in Newfoundland, whether it's veggies or whether it's flowers or whatever.
0: Anything.
2: Yeah.
0: Right. this is the signal. I'm Adam Walsh. It is our second last gardening show of the grow season for our schedule. So Todd Boland is here from the Munn Botanical Garden. If you want to call us, 709-722-7111, 1-800-563-8255. 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And you can update us about how your season was, what worked, what didn't work out quite as you may have hoped. Maybe you went warm season crops as well this year. Also, you might be planning to put your gardens to bed or planning for bulbs for spring. If you want to update us or ask for questions or if you need tips, get in touch with us. Let me see. We've got a text in. Let me go to the email first. We had a wonderful crop of tomatoes in our greenhouse here in Deer Lake this year. Sending you some pictures. Linda, thank you so much. Look at these tomatoes.
2: Wow.
0: Yeah.
2: Impressive.
0: Yeah.
2: Helps her in the greenhouse.
0: Yeah, I'm greenhouse curious, by the way. Like, I've been wondering, like, wouldn't it be like a next summer thing, but in the coming, you know, years?
2: Yeah. Oh, yeah. I mean, last year we grew tomatoes like that outdoors.
0: Yeah. Yeah,
2: of course. Didn't happen this year. Mm. We had one tomato plant. It was a cherry tomato that went gangbusters, and all the rest of them were just miserable. I don't know why that one particular plant seemed like it was so happy when all the rest were just completely miserable. But a greenhouse makes a huge difference. Obviously, from her pictures there, they're absolutely spectacular.
0: Yeah, well, like
2: they're big. I mean, they're big tomatoes too, not just a little.
0: Yeah,
2: little
0: these
2: small
0: are, ones. Yeah,
2: these look like bowl. Beef. You know, yeah, like beefsteak like beef types
0: or beefsteak.
2: Yeah,
0: sorry.
2: Yeah,
0: I was thinking gin for a second. Oops. There's something to be said about like when you have a ripened tomato that was grown like yourself or locally or whatever, but in season ripened there, not like, you know, it starts ripening somewhere else on the mainland and shipped down and whatever, but the flavor of it.
2: Oh, yeah. And, you know, and it's like the cherry tomato we have up to work. It's a golden one. So it's not the fruit or sort of an orangey color, but they are so sweet. It's impossible to describe how sweet they are. I eat them and I don't even know I'm eating a tomato.
0: Yeah.
2: It's like, I've never seen a tomato. I've never had a tomato this sweet before.
0: That's nice.
2: Right. So, I just pop, pop, pop, pop, you know, just
0: really
2: it's wonderful.
0: Nice. Yeah. Love it. Yeah. We had a text. I have grapes on the vine. They haven't ripened yet. Still solid green.
2: Yeah.
0: Would you say they haven't ripened because we didn't have many sunny days or because I need it to remove excess leaves?
2: No, it's we have two grapevines up at the work.
0: Yeah.
2: And, we have three. One's in a greenhouse, so I can't really count that one because that one's already been harvested and finished. But the two we have outdoors, there's not a sign of them ripening up yet.
0: Hmm.
2: They certainly did last year. It was a late season. And I think the problem is not so much the leaves because ours up there have all the leaves. And if the fruit are sort of hidden by the leaves, but that doesn't seem to make any difference. When they're ready to ripen, they're going to ripen.
0: Mm.
2: But they didn't start to flower until like mid-July, right? It was so late before they started to bloom.
0: Wow.
2: And that's why they're still small and they're still hard and they're still green. It makes a huge difference in the last previous two summers because they were flowering by the end of June.
0: Mm.
2: So most of the plants this year, when it comes to fruit trees and that, we're all 2 to 3 weeks behind what they were the last couple of years. And that makes a huge difference. Now, if the weather continues like this, and we keep with sun, we don't get any hard frosts, there's still a chance that the grape might get ripened. But I suspect it'll be well into the latter part of October, if not the early part of November, assuming that the frost holds off before you're going to get any harvest this year.
0: The numbers to call are 709-722-7111, 1-800-563-8255. Text us, 709-327-8206, the signal at cbc.ca for your last bit of grow questions, grow updates, if you need tips here with myself and Todd Boland. I have a point here. You talk about frost, hard frost. One of my chat points is frost, dot, dot, dot, and saying goodbye. Which
2: let's not say goodbye too soon.
0: No, it sounds so much sadder than I intended when I was typing this out this morning. But
2: we're going to keep this upbeat.
0: Yeah, like exactly. Right? Yeah, there's a whole other show we can do on that. But it is a time of, you know, you're getting the last bits from your garden.
2: Oh, yes. Yep.
0: But you're also thinking, oh, I got to put the thing to bed in another, you know, month or whatever. Yeah. Yeah, like what are some things?
2: I'm just trying to think not so much about the flower gardens at this point in the stage, but one certainly thing you can be doing this time of year, because as gardeners, we know we try to keep our gardens going as long as we can to the growing season. So one thing you can be doing this time of year is getting your lawn prepared for winter. So if you're liming your lawn, now's a good time to do it because it takes that powdered lime or the granular lime, sorry, almost 6 months before it really dissolves and gets down to do what it's supposed to do. So if you put that on your lawn now, you have the rains and the snow from the winter, and the lime will be dissolved then by the spring of the year when your grass starts to grow, right? So that's a good time of the year now to do that. At the same time, or you can delay it by a couple of weeks, is your fall application of fertilizer. Now, not everybody fertilizes their lawn in the fall of the year. I have to admit, I don't because I'm a lazy gardener, and I'm not too concerned about my lawn looking wonderful. But if you do love to have your nice green, perfectly looking lawn, now's a good time of the year to think about putting on your fall fertilizer. And that will help stimulate stronger root system, and that'll help the grass and make it through the winter a bit better. Our big problem here in the winter, as you know, is a freeze-thaw cycle.
0: Yeah.
2: And a freeze-thaw cycle can affect our lawns too. And then there's a fungal disease called snow mold. And it often attacks lawns in the spring of the year. It's usually after long-lying snow, right? So if the snow comes early and it doesn't melt off your lawn until like into early part of April, then as soon as your lawn melts out, you get this cottony white mass on the lawn. It doesn't kill the lawn, but it slows down to green up in the spring of the year. So the fall fertilizer goes a long way to help the grass recoup from any kind of damage like that over the winter months.
0: Greg's on the line calling from St. John's. Hi.
3: Hello.
0: How you doing?
3: Hello. Good, thanks. My son has been gardening here for years in the east end of St. John's, and I decided I wasn't going to garden, but I was going to encourage the weeds, and because I have I have some feverfew growing in my yard, and so I've been encouraging them. And what I'm trying to figure out, I take feverfew for migraine headaches, and it's an excellent herb. And I've been trying to figure out whether to put in the raised beds that my son had developed or leave it in the gravelly worst areas where it likes to grow.
2: Right.
3: And what, you know, what produces the most medicine, not what produces the prettiest plant or the most leaves or the most flowers, but what is the most, and I'm a nerd when it comes to understanding this stuff, but I asked a friend who grows hot peppers, and he said you need the stress to develop the active ingredients that give hot peppers their heat. So I'm just trying to figure out, do I fertilize or do I water, you know, all these things. This has been such a weird year. I got a phenomenal crop of feverfew. Actually, I got three crops out of it, which is really unusual.
2: So. Okay. So feverfew, if you're going to stress them, then growing them into gravel is the way to do it. Keep them on the dry side. Feverfew, exactly, that the wild plants are native to the Mediterranean region. So they're adapted to very hot, dry conditions in the big scheme of things. And they grow in some pretty horrible soils. So I've seen them growing in the wild and over in places like Greece and places like that and Crete. And they can grow in some horrible growing conditions. I think that if you grow them in good soil, you'll get big plants. They may be very leafy, but they may not have the concentration of the medicinal qualities that you're looking for. You might have nicer looking plants or more flowers, but it sounds to me you're looking for the medicinal side of things. So I'm thinking, you know, what you're doing, growing them in the gravel, treating them with somewhat disrespect is actually probably better for them.
3: Right. Okay. Okay. Well, that's what I suspected. I'm going to try to contact a chemist friend who can test for them for me for their potency. But this has been a phenomenal year. They were growing in January when we had that little bit of a break. They actually grew during January.
2: Oh, yeah. Like I said, they've loved the summer because, like I said, hot, well, not so much hot, but at least dry. They probably could have used a little bit more heat than what we had this summer. But certainly the drought that we were having here in St. John's never set them back at all.
3: Right. Okay. Well, thanks so much. This is great because it confirms, and I'll call back next year once I get the chemistry.
0: Please do. I'd love that update.
3: Okay. Thanks so much.
0: All right. Okay. Thanks for the call. And they're in the, feverfew in the, is it the daisy family?
2: Yeah.
0: Right. I'm just looking at pictures here online now. Cool. And they look great too.
2: Yeah, oh yeah. We have, I mean, we've had them up in the garden for years. Mm-hmm. It just sort of self-seeds around the cottage garden up there. So, you know, our original plants were planted back in the 70s, and they just keep going and going. They're always just popping up here and there. And like the caller said, they seem to be happier growing in gravel pathways than they are reseeding back actually into the flower gardens. Mm. So we always leave a few to grow along the pathways just because it sort of softens up the edges of the flower beds, right?
0: Here's one from, this was the dying minute of the show last week that we couldn't get to, from Hilda in Mount Pearl. I have, the subject is ivy. I have a walled side garden about 60 feet long, which holds mainly rhododendrons. Mm-hmm. There's a 50-plus French lilac as well. Ivy crept up the wall, climbed up the lilac, and along the ground encircling the rhododendrons. Last week, we uprooted 4 big garbage bags of them and disposed of them carefully. I had bought vinegar, 30% concentrate, to spray on the ivy, but have not used it. Should I use it or dilute it? Will it harm other plants? Thank you, Hilda.
2: It will harm other plants because concentrated vinegar is used as a herbicide. So it might kill the ivy, but is also going to kill, you know, or potentially cause significant damage to the rhododendrons and the lilac. Mm. So really, if you're, I mean, I'm assuming this is English ivy. I have no idea for sure what she's, what kind of ivy she's referring to. But if it's indeed English ivy, then only safe way to get rid of that is to pull it up as best you can. It's usually fairly easily removed. You'll probably find if there's any roots left behind, you might get next year a couple of new plants just starting to pop back up. It's not like goutweed, you know, where every little piece of root's going to regenerate. It's usually just like a little clump here and there just because you never got it all cleared up when you removed it. But no, I wouldn't. I mean, if she's trying to spray it, kill it on the wall, then yes, she can spray that on the wall. But I would not be spraying the ivy underneath any existing shrubs.
0: No.
2: Because that's going to do damage to them too.
0: Issues, right?
2: Yeah.
0: Funny how stuff can just take off.
2: You know, and when you think that English ivy is borderline hardy here, and I know it's an invasive species out west, like in British Columbia, it's a major pest out there, kills trees and destroys everything. You know, so it's not as bad here, but I have seen it in place. We have it up in the garden. It's not so much growing up as it is growing along the ground, but it can choke out a lot of stuff. You know, we're constantly hacking it back. And it always surprises me, like something that's supposed to be borderline hardy here is so rambunctious. Right, so.
0: You're listening to The Signal. I'm Adam Walsh. It is Gardening Day, our second last gardening show of the season. Todd Boland from the Munn Botanical Garden is here with me. We've been getting text, calls, emails. If you want to give us a shout, 709-722-7111. 1-800-563-8255. 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The Signal at cbc.ca. Either updates with how the year was for your gardening year, thoughts on laying in the tail end of the season, or looking ahead to next year. So when it comes to bulbs and planning, like where should people be thinking for like looking that look ahead, which is always happening at the end of one season? You're like, hey, we got to get stuff ready for next year.
2: That's right. So I see now that places like Holland Nurseries and Murray's and that have their fall bulbs have come in now, the box stores as well. And this is the time of the year for, you know, thinking about next spring's garden, right? So things like your daffodils, your tulips, hyacinths, crocuses, all these kind of things. And people often ask, you know, when can I start planting them out? And you can start planting them out now. There's no worries. They're not going to sprout before next spring anyway, right? So just sitting in the ground, they're not going to start to send, the first thing they're going to do is send out roots. And they're not going to start to send out roots until, number one, there's proper soil moisture, which is pretty dry underneath the trees still right now. And secondly, when the temperatures drop consistently below 10 degrees, that's often acts as a stimulus for root development. So the first things that are going to happen is that when you plant your bulbs, they're going to start to produce new roots. Tulips are much later than daffodils and hyacinths. Hyacinths and daffodils, they'll start to send out the roots almost immediately. But the tulips will probably just sit in the ground there till quite late into October, if not even early November, before they start to send out any roots. And they'll continue to send out their roots as long as the ground is not frozen. So even if you've got to top inch or two of the soil is frozen, as long as where the bulbs are too, and they should be down 4, 5, 6 inches deep anyway, they're below the frost line, they're still producing roots. Even when the soil temperature is only like 1 or 2 degrees, their roots are still going to grow. So they're going to concentrate all their energy into producing roots. Planting them out now, they'll probably have the biggest root system they can have for next spring, which will result in much stronger plants. So this is why I tell people, don't wait until like mid-November, because yes, they'll grow and they'll probably survive through the winter, but the plants will be a lot weaker because they're not going to get as strong a root system developed by the time the spring of the year rolls around as what they would if they're planted in the ground a bit earlier, right? So, and I find as well for people who in recent years, I've seen a lot of more people growing, say things like crocuses in their lawns. Which is a wonderful thing to do. I mean, my lawn is full of crocuses and a bunch of other bulbs besides. And I find the stores sell out of crocuses really quickly. It seems like always the first thing to sell is out. I happened to be up at Walmart. They still have crocuses there. So, you know, if you're going to go that route, you know, do it now. Because like I said, it seems like in the box stores, the crocuses are the first things to go. Now, the regular nurseries still have plenty of crocuses at this point.
0: Yeah.
2: But I know, I think Holland only got their bulbs in last week. So they weren't as early as some of the box stores in regards to when they're ordering their bulbs. But it's lots of selections out there. Now's the time to get them before they get picked over. And if you don't have time to plant them out yet, that's fine. But if you do have the space all ready to go, go for it now.
0: All right. Sarah's on the line from St. John's. Hi.
4: Hello.
0: How you doing?
4: I'm doing well, thank you. I have a question about a hydrangeas.
2: Okay.
4: Okay, so back in the spring, I bought a hydrangea. I never, ever planted it. Still in the pot it came in. It's a big one. It's in full flowered bloom. I think the white ones are turning pink now.
2: Okay.
4: Should I plant it this winter, or should I try to keep it in the pot and try to plant it in the spring? I don't have a smaller one. I actually bought that this fall, I think from the botanical gardens. Can that go in the ground?
2: Yes. At this time of year? So for both of those, get them in the ground now. This is a good time because we're still having decent weather. If October continues like it has been now, they'll get a chance to send out some new roots before the colder weather sets in. And the plants will be far happier in the ground than stuck in a pot for another winter.
4: Perfect.
2: All right. Okay. So, yeah. So, you know, as soon as you get the opportunity to get out there, go ahead and start planting.
0: And you want to cover them over the winter? Or
2: No. Those are PG hydrangeas. Yeah. They're as tough as nails. So, no, don't fuss on pampering them.
0: Nice.
2: Yeah.
4: Okay. And I don't need, they can go into regular.
2: Just regular everyday soil, nothing special. Hydrangeas are so tough. They're such an easygoing plant. You know, and I see lots of them around the city, and it's certainly a plant that we could be growing a lot more of them.
4: Okay, perfect. Yeah, they've been beautiful this year.
2: Yeah, definitely.
4: I thought maybe the one that was in bloom, I should wait. Okay, thank you very much.
2: No problem.
4: That's my question.
0: Thanks. Bye. Yeah, I love seeing them around the city.
2: Like, they're, you know, it's like I find that a lot of the Nico Blue ones now, the blue hydrangeas, they're sort of going past now. but the PG hydrangeas, which are the white ones turning a pink, are looking spectacular. Yeah. I mean, I've seen some around town now. They're absolutely gorgeous. And despite the fact we had a bit of a coolish summer, ours at work this year, I think, have been the best blooms I've seen on them ever.
0: Yeah.
2: So so despite the drought and despite the cooler temperatures, it's just a really easy, accommodating shrub.
0: Yeah.
2: Right? And it's great for this time of year because there's not a lot of color in our gardens right now. So it provides a nice blast of color for late in the season.
0: Yeah, such a beautiful flower. We have a couple texts. Let me see. What are those black spots we start seeing on maple tree leaves this time of year? What are they called and why do they appear?
2: Okay, so that's called tar spot. And tar spot is a fungal disease. It only affects maples. And it primarily affects Norway maples, to be specific. To a lesser degree, it'll attack red maple and silver maple, but it doesn't attack, say, Japanese maple. They're perfectly fine. I have Japanese maples all over my garden. They're not a sign. So it is a fungal disease. It doesn't do any harm in the big scheme of things to the trees. It's more of a cosmetic problem than anything else. Some years are worse than others. This year it seemed like it was really late before it kicked in. probably because it's been such a dry summer. They do prefer moister conditions. And I'm thinking what I've been seeing mostly now is more September and continue now into October. And specifically after we had that really heavy rain that we had back in early September, I think that was a trigger to allow this fungal disease to start to crop up. But in the big scheme of things, it doesn't do any serious harm to any maples.
0: All right. It is gardening day here on The Signal. Todd Bowman is with me. I'm Adam Walsh. It's the second last one of the season as we do the show wind down, even though I know you have a gardening frame of mind all year long. But if you've got questions for us, 709-722-7111, 1-800-563-8255, emails thesignal@cbc.ca or text us 709-327-8206. Like this text. Hi, I added codfish offal to raised beds 3 years ago. I added a lot. That was my emphasis.
2: Okay.
0: I bolded it in my speech. I added a lot. Since then, nothing will grow other than replacing soil. Any tips?
2: Interesting. Yeah. After 3 years of putting in that should rot down pretty darn
0: like
2: quick.
0: 3 years ago, yeah.
2: You know, and I know when I used to grow veggies years ago, it was always capelin. Mm. Like, I couldn't wait for June to roll around to get down to the beaches, get my capelin. I throw the capelin in the rows between the cabbages and between the turnip and the potatoes, and the veggies would go gangbusters. Mm. So,
0: and I've seen cod offal, friends of the family had were using cod offal, and it looked like, it was like steroids for the garden. It was bonkers.
2: That's
0: growth.
2: Yeah.
0: I was like, God.
2: Because people are using fish. I mean, think about the Pisces that's on the Pisces mix. That's basically composted fish bits and pieces, we'll say. So it sounds to me like there's something else. Like there must have been with that, whether or not there was excess salt or something like that with the, with the bits and pieces of the cod, and that's what destroyed.
0: Like, what is still
2: But after 3 years, even if it was any excess salt, that should be well out of there by now.
0: Yeah.
2: That has me for a quandary. I'm not quite sure. I mean, obviously, yes, if nothing's growing there, you're going to have to replace the soil.
0: Yeah.
2: There's definitely some sort of toxin got in there, but it seems odd that in itself, you usually, fish bits and pieces are perfectly fine for gardens.
0: Yeah. Wild.
2: That's bizarre.
0: So other than replacing the soil.
2: I can't see of any other thing. I mean, especially after 3 years, like I said, whatever's there now, you wouldn't think there'd be any evidence of the cod, guts or whatever being still evident there after 3 years.
0: So if this is in a raised bed, so what, you dig?
2: Yeah. Well, you have to dig down anywhere from 6 to 12 inches, depending on how raised the bed is.
0: Yeah.
2: Take that soil out and replace it with triple mix. And, at the nursery sell compost as well. Mm. So I would get the triple mix and mix some compost with it, unless you got your own compost. Mm. And basically start from scratch.
0: Wow.
2: But, it's bizarre.
0: Yeah. Odd. Is this a good time to put manure on raised beds for the winter, or should I wait until spring? Which manure is better? I was using horse manure.
2: Okay. So cow manure is a little bit better than horse manure in the big scheme of things. Chicken manure is even better. Mm. and now is a good time of the year, because if your veggies are already been harvested, the manure is a bit strong when you first use it. But now, if you have it there on your ground, especially if you leave it on your ground, dig it through. Mm. You can dig it through in the fall. I used to always dig my manure into the ground the fall of the year. And then I would retill the ground in the spring.
0: Mm.
2: And, veggies grow gangbusters. Mm. So this is the time. I wouldn't do it in the spring, because in the spring, it's not going to be as composted. It won't be broken down as much.
0: Mm.
2: Especially with horse manure, because they use a lot of straw in the stalls, when that starts to rot down, it can actually rob nitrogen from your soil instead.
0: Oh, right.
2: So that's not so good. But as you do it this time of year now, it's far more beneficial in the big scheme of things. So, fall of the year is the perfect time of the year for digging the manure into the ground.
0: My in-laws in South Korea were using fermented chicken manure on there, and great.
2: Oh, yeah. Yeah. Because I guess chicken manure, has got less bedding material. It's more the pure, unadulterated. And with bird manure, we'll say, it's a combination of both manure and urine, right? Mm. Because they produce uric acid, which is very high in nitrogen. But it can burn badly too. So you got to make sure it's well diluted. Otherwise, it can be a detriment, we'll say. Whereas with manure that you're getting from sheep or cows or horses, it's more just the manure. There might be a bit of urine, but not the same degree as what it would be with birds, we'll say. So this is why usually bird fertilizer is a little bit stronger in that regards. But either one of them, you know, they're all good. They claim cow is one amongst the better. I did use mostly horse, only because way back when I was growing veggies, I had access to the racetracks out in the ghouls, right? So they were always mucking out the stables there and plowing it behind. And they didn't care, but you can go in there with all the bags you wanted. And you know, they're probably doing them a favor, getting rid of it for them. Because I wasn't alone in that regards. Mm. So that was my go-to place for horse manure. But like I said, I always dug it through in the fall of the year. The other issue, we'll say, with horse manure is oftentimes there's a lot of wheat and barley mixed with it where they're feeding the horses. So then you'll find out in the spring of the year, you have all this wheat and barley growing up in your vegetable gardens, right? Again, not as bad for the cattle manure, we'll say, or sheep manure, right? So that's another detriment, we'll say, for the horse. But if you don't mind pulling up a bit of wheat and barley and oats, then no, horse manure is fine.
5: Cool. Right on. Sandy is on line one calling from St. John's. Hi.
6: Hello. I got a question about carrots. My carrots didn't grow very well, and the leaves are all yellow. What's going on?
2: Did you get carrot rust fly? Is there any bugs in the carrots?
6: I haven't pulled any. But the plants look very stunted, and the leaves are yellow.
2: Okay. Usually if the plants are stunted and they're yellow, it's either one, a lack of water, or two, a lack of fertilizer, or three, a lack of both in that regards. So if you're not using compost, if you're going to rely on a chemical fertilizer, then the best thing, well, it's too late now at this point in the story, or in the year, but if you're using a powdered fertilizer, you can mix it with water and water your plants with that. They'll get it pretty quickly. I like to use a granular, like a 6-12-12 that I mix into the ground when I first sow them in the spring of the, you know, let's say late May, early June. And that just slowly dissolves in over the growing season and does the trick for them. but they do need regular watering. And I know we didn't have much rain this summer. So that might have been a problem as well. Have you grown carrots before? Is this the first time trying it?
6: No, I've grown them successfully before, and I never had this problem.
2: Okay, all right. I know this year our potatoes at work were absolutely pathetic, and I've always been able to grow great potatoes. I'm not sure what went wrong this year. I know, again, the soil was very dry, and I'm going to blame that as being my main issue. I know carrots can get carrot rust fly, so I mean you'll know that when you pull them up, you'd see the tunnels and the rotten spots created by the maggots, and they can certainly stunt your plants. I know at the garden we only grow carrots every second year, and that keeps the carrot rust fly at bay. So I never have any problems with carrot rust fly. Touch labanite on the desk here, but. So if you're only growing the carrots every second year, the rust flies don't seem to develop to the same degree as what they do if you're growing them every year.
6: Right.
2: Just something else to keep in mind as well.
6: Right. So no other diseases other than the rust fly?
2: No, that's the only disease I've ever come across that's a problem for carrots.
6: Huh. Okay.
2: And have you been growing carrots in that same area for a number of years?
6: No, this is a new area.
2: Okay.
6: And in fact, there's some carrots growing not too far from mine that are doing really well.
2: Okay. Because again, up at the garden, because we use raised beds, I keep moving the veggies every year to a new bed, right? So they're never in the same bed for 2 years in a row. And that helps to keep down on the disease potential problems as well.
6: Yeah, no, good strategy. Okay, that's it. I guess they just failed me this year.
2: And unfortunately, as gardeners, we oftentimes do have failures. Like last year for me, it was beets. The beets were absolute pits. Now, I didn't even bother to grow any beets this year because I was so turned off because they were so poor last year. And now this year it was the potatoes. And last year my onions were the pits, and this year the onions were spectacular. So sometimes there's just no way of figuring it out what the issue is, right?
6: Yeah, for sure. Okay, well, I appreciate your your input into this.
2: And all right. Anyway, hopefully next year your carrots will be back on track again.
5: Exactly.
6: And my potatoes won't do very well.
2: Don't say that.
6: Okay, thanks.
2: All right, you're welcome.
5: Thanks, Andy. Bob Fitzpatrick's online too. Hi, Bob.
7: Good day, Adam. Thank you for taking my call, and good day to Todd. This is our first year with our greenhouse. So just say that. Now, we haven't had any miracles occur this year like we did the last 2 years. And so what I mean by that is in the last 2 years, 1 year we grew cantaloupe from a compost heap. Just the seed came out of there, and last year we grew a honeydew.
2: Okay.
7: Now they grew to the size of maybe a large a softball.
2: Okay.
7: Softball, and were quite nice, quite nice. So that we call that that was a little miracle that we, and such a nice surprise. You know, you see something growing in your garden. Oh my God, where did that come from? Yeah, it came from the compost. But with respect to the greenhouse, and not to bemoan what everyone's been saying, but this time last year we were enjoying our tomatoes several weeks ago, and this year, even with the greenhouse, we're not up to that point yet.
2: No, but like I said, it was a cool summer, even with a greenhouse. The temperatures, well, number one, we didn't have a lot of sun. It wasn't a really sunny summer. And so if it was cool temperatures and it was cloudy, it was a bit warmer, obviously, in a greenhouse than what it would be outdoors, but still not to the same degree if we were having nice, bright, sunny weather. So even in a greenhouse this year, and I've spoken to several people, and they said their plants in their greenhouses this year weren't quite as robust as what they had been in previous, in the last two summers, we'll say. So even, you know, even in a greenhouse, the plants there are going to respond to the fact that we had cooler and cloudier conditions this summer than what we had in the last two summers.
7: Right. I do have a couple of specific questions.
2: Okay.
7: Our beautiful garden, which is sloped, it's perhaps on a 25-degree slope. It's quite steep. And there are several rhododendrons. And right now, the burning bush, they're all aglow, and they just look so glorious. And there's one juniper, which was, these are like little tiny shrubs that we planted them, and now they're crowding each other. And I want to ask you, how should I cut back the rhododendron and the burning bush?
2: Okay. well, you can do that this time of year, because it's late enough into the season now where they can be trimmed back. Alternatively, you can wait until do it first thing in the spring, like, you know, early part of May, we'll say.
7: Yeah.
2: Rhodies are not going to be quite as resilient as what a burning bush is going to be,

0: rhododendron plenty of time then to flush out with new foliage before the following fall kicks in.
1: And specific to that, would they be pruned like height-wise or cut a branch at its stem or offshoot some branches, cut them there? How should it be approached?
0: Yeah, it's hard over the air to explain to you how to properly prune any kind of shrub in that regards. With burning bushes, I mean, you can basically trim back any of the growths, like, you know, trim off back all the growths by 6 inches or a foot.
1: Okay.
0: And that's fine dandy, because like I said, they're very resilient. It's a little more specific, we'll say, for rhododendrons, where I'd be more to reduce. I mean, are they a problem because they're getting too wide or too tall?
1: Too wide.
0: Okay.
1: I don't mind the height. They're getting nice and high, but
0: right.
1: I'm more concerned with the width.
0: Yes. Okay. So in that case, there it'd be to trim back those branches almost right back almost to the trunk, perhaps,
1: okay.
0: on the lower part of the tree. That way, you may not lose too many flowers because at least if there's any buds set on the top, they're still going to flower for you next year. So there won't be any issues there. Rhodies, I wouldn't be trimming them like all the ways back 6 inches, all right ways around the whole bush. Try to limit any of the prunings you got to do to just to the sides where you are having a problem with them getting too wide.
1: And I would think there may be a YouTube video I can look at.
0: I'm sure there would be. I mean, it's all that kind of information is there, and they usually show you step by step the proper way of doing it. Like I said, for a burning bush, not a problem. They're so resilient, you can hack the crap out of those, and they just bounce right back. But rhododendrons are a little bit more picky. Mm-hmm. So yeah, it'd be well worth your while to look up a YouTube specifically on how to prune the rhodies.
1: And the juniper, what say you?
0: Junipers are pretty easy going too. Usually any of those big, long, skinny sprouts that are on those, you can trim them right back. As long as they're trimmed back where there's still green, flushing growth, then they won't miss a beat.
1: Well, this has been a great help, and I appreciate it very much.
0: Yeah, and again, this is the time of the year for doing your junipers. In fact, just this last week, I really hard pruned the junipers we had in the rock garden up at work because they'd just gotten so broad. They were eating up a lot of real estate. So this is the time of the year. You can trim them pretty hard. As long as you're trimming back to where there's still green needles, they'll be perfectly fine.
1: Well, again, thanks very much, and we'll see you in the spring.
0: All right.
2: Thanks, Bob.
1: Yeah, thanks. Bye-bye.
2: Let's go to Happy Valley Goose Bay. Tony Chubbs is on the line. Hello, sir.
3: Good day.
2: How you doing?
3: Good, good. Very productive gardening season in Goose Bay this year.
2: Excellent.
0: Yeah, you were having good weather. You're having far better weather up there than where we were here on the island.
3: Yeah, super. I think actually Braweiler had a thing at the end of summer comparing regions or towns.
0: That's right.
3: I think we ranked up there pretty close, if not number one, with I think we had like 7 days over 30 degrees and somewhere in the high 68s or something over 20 degrees subsequently.
0: Yep. Oh, yeah, you did far better than St. John's did.
2: Oh, summer.
3: Yeah.
0: Yep.
3: So everything grew great. Swiss chard, broccolini, green onions, carrots are great. Had a little issue with voles chewing on my beets, but I took care of them. I haven't looked it up yet or Googled it. First time ever, I have grown corn just about every year here and started in-house, greenhouse, and then outdoors, of course. And use real short season, produces only one ear of corn.
0: Yeah.
3: Works well. And they were growing well. And when I started harvesting, first time ever, I've seen it before in commercial corn, grub right in the top, the terminal kernels.
0: Mm-hmm. Yep, we got hit with those last year.
3: Okay, first time I've ever seen it in Labrador.
0: Yeah, well, that's a corn borer, which are not even native to Newfoundland. And it certainly wouldn't be native up in Labrador either, but they are a insect problem, major pest down in more southern areas.
3: Yeah.
0: And they're getting carried up in here in spring storms. So they get blown up on the winds coming up from down south. I don't think that the insects can actually survive the winter here. Yet they managed to find the corn. And we had corn growing at the garden. It was the very first year we ever grew it. And the corn borers got into it. It's like we've never had corn anywhere near the garden. Out like the closest corn was probably out in the ghoul somewhere.

0: And I don't know if they're having problems with the corn borer out there, but we didn't have it this year. And like I said, our corn was pathetic this year anyway, but a few ears we did get had no borer this year.
1: Not even worth it for borers.
0: Yeah, it wasn't even worth it. The borers just, they were just starved to death this year on our corn. But, and last year they were fine, but it was the very first year we grew corn, which is 2 years ago. We had the corn borer and they did quite a nasty job. And we were getting 2 ears per plant that year because it was a really great growing season. The plants were up like 5.5 feet tall.
2: Full top half of the corn would have been good production this year. We had good weather for it, but
0: now I tell you what I did.
2: You don't notice it.
0: What I did do last year and this year is when the corn was producing the hairs. I sprayed them with BT. And I'm thinking that kept the, if there were any borers around, their caterpillars would be killed by the BT, but the BT is a biological control. It only kills caterpillars and nothing else. And I think I just put that on as a preventative, hoping for the best. And sure enough, I didn't have any borers. So whether or not that worked or the borers just didn't get blown into the garden last year or this year, compared to the previous year, I have no idea. But it might be something like just as a preventative thing to do in the future. As soon as you start to see those ears, the hair is starting to come out of the corn, just spray them with BT and then repeat it again probably another week or 2 weeks later.
2: Okay, sounds good.
0: Yeah.
2: I hope it's just an anomaly.
0: Yeah, and it may very well be an anomaly, you know. But it's interesting. We were doing research up on the botanical, up on the Northern Peninsula with this endangered species here in Newfoundland called Brea. And Brea is related to cabbage. Okay, it's in the cabbage family. Okay. And it was being attacked by a diamondback moth, which is another insect which is not found in Newfoundland, can't survive the winter in Newfoundland, but was being blown up on storms. And it was having a major negative impact upon this endangered species that we have in Newfoundland, which would never, ever have that insect as a problem and has no resistance to that problem. And those caterpillars just got blown in, or not caterpillars, the adults, the moths, got blown in, caused major, major damage. So same thing happening with these corn borer moths just getting blown in here.
2: Yeah.
0: Go figure, right?
2: Yeah, go figure. One last item, too, I guess. We had a super bake apple crop in Labrador this year, as was blueberries and now partridge berries. So great season all over.
0: Well, no bake apples around here. It was a very poor year, but bumper crops of blueberries and partridge berries. Spectacular. Really good. But again, we had that late frost in June, and all the bake apples were in flower. And that that did them in. So.
2: Sounds good. Thanks for the advice on the corn borer.
0: All right. Good luck.
1: Thanks, Tony, and congrats on the grow season.
2: Okay. Take care, everybody. Good show.
1: Thanks, Tony Chubbs there. Happy Valley Goose Bay. All right. Only a couple minutes left. A few texts to get through. Text number 5. Hi, it's me again who asked about the black spots on the maple leaves. The tar spots are on my Princeton gold maple tree. Yep. The tree is vibrant light green in spring. Do they turn yellow or any other color during autumn? If so, is there something I should be feeding it to help bring out its colors?
0: No, Princeton gold is pretty yellow and it just sort of stays yellow throughout most of the growing season. It'll go a little bit more brighter yellow maybe in the fall of the year when it's starting to drop its leaves. But it generally doesn't really color up strongly, we'll say, because all its eggs are in one basket being nice and bright yellow all summer long.
1: Yeah, so you get what you got. Let me see. Lawn help. We live on a corner lot cul-de-sac, and this is where a lot of plowed snow ends up. Are there any remedies in here? Oops. Here is a picture. So that is what I would call a lackluster stretch of lawn.
0: Yes, sort of reminds me of part of my lawn.
1: Yeah, actually, it kind of looks like my backyard.
0: I mean, obviously, yes, there could be problems there with the salt that was with the plowed snow. However, I'm wondering if it's not chinch bug.
1: Okay.
0: Because that was the problem with my lawn this year. I had chinch bug and it wasn't the front lawn where all the salt is being sprayed. So I think the salt sort of weakened the grass and that was enough then the chinch bug moved in and just sort of basically finished it off. The poor old grass was sort of gasping its last breath and the chinch bug said, "Ooh-hoo, let's do the final coup de grace on that." So so it could be chinch bug that's there.
1: So what should they do?
0: Right, so for chinch bug, well, you can spray with insecticidal soap and hope that does a trick. Chinch bug damage is probably starting to come to wind down now because they're sort of getting late in the season. You could try, it's not too late in the season, you could try to overseed at this point because the weather continues like this. I've known people to overseed lawns in October, and the lawns have been surprisingly green by the middle of November, right, especially if we start to get some rain now coming into the fall of the year. So it's worth your while to try that. Otherwise, I would say to either reseed or resod. I'm a big fan of resodding myself. And I'm thinking that I would leave it now probably until next spring and then resod that area.
1: Two more to get through. 1 minute to go. Weed and feed. The active ingredient is now iron, not 2,4-D, most sold at hardware stores. Does it work? Is 2,4-D available or banned for domestic lawns?
0: I'm not 100% sure if 2,4-D is available anymore. I don't think it is.
1: Okay. Last one. My lawn is relatively flat, but of course it has a few dips and high spots here and there. You can't see it, but I can feel it when mowing the grass. I was thinking about leveling and wondering if it's okay to do this time of year. Just going to pick up some bags of soil and spread it around.
0: Yeah. So you can level that off now. And then like I said, you can overseed, or if you can get access to some sod, you can sod it.
1: All right.
0: Yeah. Not a problem.
1: And I think we got through everything. I'm just looking at my emails because oftentimes I'll be like, thanks. And what comes in at 58? I'm like, oh, rats, I missed it. Thanks, man, for another season. Thank you so much.
0: No problem. Looking forward to next season.
1: And last plug for the Botanical Garden in 10 seconds. What should people be checking out?
0: Check out the Halloween Howl, which will be the last two weekends in October, I think the 17th, 18th, 24th, and 25th.
1: All right. Perfect. Thank you so much. Okay. That is it for today's show. The team behind the scenes, thank you so much. Nabila Qureshi, Arlette Lazarenko, technician Andrew Wiseman today. Tomorrow, we are bringing you an EV show, electric vehicles. That's right, the latest on EVs, infrastructure in the province, and all the ins and outs of all of it. Thanks. Cheers.

0: This is CBC News for Newfoundland and Labrador. I'm Juanita Mercer. Well, this province's energy minister says he isn't worried about the Churchill Falls agreement now that a new party has been elected in Quebec. The separatist Parti Québécois won a minority government last night, and Energy Minister Lloyd Parrott says when it comes to Churchill River negotiations, he doesn't think it makes a difference who is in government.
1: At the end of the day, this is a negotiation between two power utilities. We understand, as do everyone else, that this isn't just a deal that Quebec wants, they need. We understand that this is a deal that's good for Newfoundlanders and Labradorians. It brings more power, more transmission, certainly jobs and more value to Newfoundland and Labrador. We will stand by that.
0: Quebec's Premier-designate Paul St-Pierre Plamondon has previously told reporters that he would not cancel the deal, but he would do a review of it. In other news, an international business deal related to this province's offshore is being met with optimism. A big player in the North Sea is expanding, and their first international target, the Grand Banks. Terry Roberts has more.
2: Suncor is a pioneering player in Newfoundland and Labrador's offshore oil industry. But the Calgary company has not made a secret of its plans to focus on the Alberta oil sands. So it's no surprise that Suncor has reached a deal to sell its ownership stakes in the Terra Nova and White Rose oil fields. UK-based Ithaca Energy is paying $1.2 billion in cash to Suncor, plus hundreds of millions more for other commitments and liabilities.
3: Great day, a vote of confidence for our offshore.
2: NL Oil and Gas Corporation CEO Jim Keating likes the deal.
3: When you have a new company enter your basin, they come with new ideas, a new appetite for risk. I hope that will even translate into more investment and even more exploration.
2: Energy Minister Lloyd Parrott has had positive discussions with the newest entry into the offshore.
4: This is good news all the way around. This will not create any job loss. If anything, it will create job expansion.
2: Suncor, meanwhile, will remain a significant partner in both the Hibernia and Hebron oil fields. Terry Roberts, CBC News, St. John's.
0: Well, for most people, turning 21 is an exciting milestone. But for some youth in Newfoundland and Labrador, it's anything but. That's the age when financial and social supports for youth in care end. As Arianna Kellen reports, there are calls for that to change.
5: It's quite terrifying. It's very scary not knowing what you're going to do.
6: This young woman had a youth services agreement, an extension of the child protection system. She says she dreaded the lead up to her 21st birthday.
5: I didn't feel prepared whatsoever.
7: Newfoundland and Labrador is lagging quite behind.
6: Madison Pretty has researched how this province stacks up against the rest.
7: We're tied with one other province for having the youngest cutoff age.
6: Pretty says the age limit should be raised and that the province should mandate transition planning for social workers.
8: It's leaving a lot of young people behind.
6: Shelby Arnold works at Thrive, a nonprofit that helps vulnerable populations. Arnold says part of the issue is that social workers just don't have time to focus on preparing youth for adulthood.
8: They're people who are trying to step into the next phase of their life, and we all can do a little bit better to make sure that they have what they need.
6: Arianna Kelland, CBC News, St. John's.
0: Well, there's no snow yet in St. John's, but one group is planning ahead with calls for a more robust snow clearing plan. A sidewalk snow clearing rally is scheduled to happen this afternoon outside City Hall, led by the Social Justice Cooperative. Michelle LeClaire is with the group, and she's also an occupational therapist. She says poor snow clearing can affect people's livelihoods.
9: A small slip can be detrimental to the rest of your life and to everyone around you. And we're getting out there. My main reason for getting out there is bringing the human functioning aspect and just how detrimental this is to everyone's ability to be safe and get through the winter without more trauma, more injury.
0: LeClaire says the city's snow clearing strategy needs to change so that roads are safer for pedestrians. She says the group is bringing up this issue now so that it's top of mind when the city decides on its budget for snow clearing. And that's your CBC News for Newfoundland and Labrador. I'm Juanita Mercer. Stay tuned because an encore presentation of the broadcast is coming up next. We'll be right back.
10: Whales for the Killing, a look back at the very end of commercial whaling in Newfoundland and Labrador. I'm Todd O'Brien, in for Paula Gale. Welcome to the broadcast.

0: Whaling days in South Dildo, an evening of stories, photographs, and conversation. That was the bill for an event at the Dildo Brewery and Company in late September. Downstairs from the main part of the restaurant, Pietro Di Bastiani appeared in front of a screen showing pictures. You'll hear him describe those. In the audience, some former whalers from the area there to listen in and contribute. Pietro lives in Campbell River, British Columbia, and this was his first time back to Newfoundland since he was last here in 1972. And so he was here to tell the story of his time on the whaling ship West Whale 8.
1: We know that there were two whale fisheries here in this part of the world. There was the smaller whales, the potheads, I believe, the pots, pilot whales, and the minkies. And that industry was going on in the, mostly, I believe, in Trinity Bay itself. I believe a lot of the processing was done at the plant. Some of the, around the end of that, like I'm saying, in the early 70s, late 60s, I believe quite a bit of that meat was being used for the mink and the mink ranching industry, which was up and down in this area. But that was a very valuable source of feed for that fox and mink, I believe. Whereas the West Whale 8 that I worked on, and there was a, we were after the fin whales was really the target, and the market was the meat and the underbelly bacon for the Japanese and the Norwegian market. The whale oil itself was used in the petrochemical industry as an extra lubricant. It was an additive for automatic transmission fluids. It took them a long time to figure out how to make something as perfect as what whale oil was to that industry. The sperm whale oil was the best quality, but this was our main target, the fins. And we did catch a few humps, and we did, I think we had a couple of sperm whales, but really fin whales was the main target. Now, you all know this is your backyard. Why was there so much whaling activity in this area going back centuries? It's the nutrients. It's just those cold currents coming down from Labrador, the Gulf Stream below us, and you know the capelin. The whole food chain is here, and it obviously drove the you know the fantastic fishery and whaling industry that was here for hundreds of years. There are the two main food sources, of course, the capelin. And at that time in the 70s, you had a fish sounder. You could see a cloud of stuff there. Nothing like the technology they have today. But we were definitely watching the capelin and of course, keeping an eye open on the horizon for blows, which was really the indication, krill being the other target. At that time, there was no 200-mile limit, and Canada was having a hard time even enforcing a 12-mile limit. I just remember getting out of Trinity Bay here, and there would be Polish and Russian draggers out there, factory ships working out on the offshore, and there was really no Canadian presence policing this. They were coming inside that 12-mile limit, and we all know what the consequence of that was. So here's the, Jerry and I were trying to storm a little bit about a few names. So the captain was Arne Borgen. He was a Norwegian. This guy was a hard ass. He had worked in Antarctica, he had worked in the West Coast, and now he brought the ship around and was working for Nickerson's on this job. He had had a whaling company of his own at one point. Chief mate wasn't Ernie, it was
2: Wally.
1: Wally.
2: Anthony.
1: Anthony. And Wally was short man, but he, if he said something, boy, you jumped. And Wally had a shaved head and a big bushy beard. First time I ever saw that in my life, but kind of every Harley biker has that look now. Very odd for a ship to have two chief engineers. How does that happen, right? But this one here, it was a triple expansion engine, and it took a lot of care. Everything was steam on this ship. And so they had a Norwegian chief, right? And the other guy was Scottish? He was Scottish or English?
3: He was Irish.
1: Irish guy.
2: Pat Maloney.
1: So there were these two chiefs, and they got along. They kind of like, the Norwegian guy was up on deck all the time dealing with the winches, and the other guy was in the engine room. They got along. So your standard, the cook was?
3: George Priest.
1: George Priest.
3: Vancouver.
1: From Vancouver. And then you're split up. You had the port watch. I was on the starboard watch for deckhands. And then those Oilers, we had Port Watch and Starboard Watch. So there's the crew, 13 of us. And so there's there was my whale fishery license from that period. That was $1, cost me $1. And there was my initial entry on my first discharge book. I think it's referred to as the Certificate of Continuous Discharge for Seamen. I don't think they've changed the name of that. But there she is, the West Whale. I signed on June 12th, and I got off on August 28th, 1972. And the makeup of the ship was usually, there's the bridge. On the West Whale 8, there was an indoor bridge as well, but the captain never let us use it because somebody fell asleep at the wheel one year, and that was it. We're outdoors. You were on that one? You fell asleep?
4: No.
1: No way. But you remember that we couldn't go on the inside one. We were always on the top deck. They had a ramp down to the harpoon gun. That was about 60 feet, maybe 55 feet off the deck was the crow's nest. And we talked a bit about that, of spending time up there. That was a harrowing place to climb up and in and out of. Cabins back here, this was mostly for the engine crew. And our crew quarters was here, right underneath the gun. And I'll come back to how that helps you sleep. So the elements of the gun were pretty interesting. I don't know what the Minke whalers were using. Probably a recoil gun. But this is 90 millimeter. So the shells on it are about, I've got a lamp at home made out of one. Shells were about this big. The harpoon itself weighed about 140 pounds. And the grenade at the end here weighed 30 pounds. So that would be charged with a charge. There would be a detonator. And then it was wired onto the barbs here. The barbs were actually roped down. That was one of our jobs, just to keep it nice and tight. And then, of course, tied off at the back. And then that was down into through some blocks into a locker below. But then it was strung right up into some blocks up into the rigging so they could haul on it when it was time. The principle really was that when you got close enough, you had to be about 40 feet from the whale. The captain's at the front, we're up in the barrel, we were the ones that have been basically telling them where they're coming up. We can communicate with the engine room and the bridge, so everything was on a speaker. And as we were seeing them come up, the old man would run down there, he'd be ready. And once they fired that harpoon, it would go in to the flesh and in the blubber, and it would get into the interior of the whale. That's where those ropes would come off, the barbs would spring open, that would fire the charge and the grenade would go off. And I'd say out of 90 whales we caught when I was there, maybe two he had to put another harpoon into. Like this guy knew what he was doing. And actually later in the year, the Japanese were refusing meat because it was powder burned. And so he was shooting without the charge. So he was shooting, straight shots. So the bonus system, how did that work? So I think my salary that summer might have been, 72, might have been like $350 a month maybe? $345. Yeah, well, we'll get to my compensation after. I think the structure for the bonus was, I think I was getting like 18 bucks, was about that? 18, and the old man was getting 90. Yeah. And kind of everybody in between, based on your experience and your position on the vessel. So the bonus was quite a big part of the job. But so everybody had an interest in finding whales.
0: That's former whaler Pietro De Bastiani. He was at the Dildo Brewing Company this past September, giving a talk and showing slides. Now, the event was called Whaling Days in South Dildo. Here he is once again with his talk.
1: So there's the ramp. There's the old man ready to do his business. And we'd usually have three, four, or five harpoons all ready for him right here. I mean, it's basically as soon as you shoot one, then you've got to switch over and get another one in there, because we'll get to how what we dealt with the whales once we got them. So there she is. She's all, you can see the ropes around the harpoon. She's all primed and ready to go. So there's the line going out. That's about as far as away from a whale as you'd be. Usually they're coming up right underneath you. And it was really a hunt, because we'd start the day, daylight, you're up in the barrel. If your watch is on, one guy on the wheel for an hour, the other guy up in the barrel, and you're watching, and you want to get a whale on your watch, early on your watch. Because if you end your watch and you go down to your rack for a sleep, and that gun goes off, you're back on deck working. And the other guys are, everybody gets the bonus, but you're chewing into your sleep here. And it was pretty valuable. So once we'd winch it over close to the vessel, then we'd get the air hose out, and the old man would actually stick a pin into it on a long pole with the compressed air, and we'd charge the inside of the whale with compressed air so it would float, right? And then we'd tie off on the tail, we'd put a radar reflector and a flag, and then we're trying to get maybe two or three in a day. I think my big day was five. I think one day we got five. That was like a whole day of work. And then you come around at the end of the day and pick them up, and we'll talk about that. So there would be the flags and the radar reflectors ready to be tied to the tail. So there's the fluke there. So we're just filling it with air, and we're just getting ready to let it drift. Now, so there's the head of her. They were usually, we couldn't get a whale under 50 feet. They were about a ton a foot, and they were running about 65 feet. The old man knew exactly that this was a female with a calf or a pregnant female. They aren't big pods, right? They're usually like seven at the most, but usually two or three. He could tell a rogue male. Rogue male split from everybody. Just cut and run, right? And that's the guy we would chase you know, they can go down for like 20, 30 minutes. I don't know, it was crazy. And they can do about 18 knots, like when they're really cruising. So the thing was to tire them out, like get on them and chase them. And they would come up back over a stern. Now we'd have to turn around and go that way. But eventually they will tire down and they have to come to the surface to breathe more. So I would say, most of the time we were out at the nose of the bank or right out, we weren't that far out of Trinity Bay a lot of the time, eh? We were like maybe a day's sail, but that would be a long trip. Like right now that's up at the Funk, and that would have been like 36 hours to get in. And so if it looked like, we were very slow coming back in, like our maximum speed towing two whales was like 4 knots. And so we couldn't get back in time. The whale meat had to be cooled down, flensed the whale open enough to let the seawater in. And then it had to come back to shore within 24, 36 hours or the Japanese would start rejecting the whale meat. And we used to hire the Carino. Is that it was a dragger, right? Out of Catalina. And she would come and meet us somewhere out in this area here, and we'd transfer the lines, all the cable over, and then they would tow them back to Dildo because they could make good speed. They were a ship built to move, and it was a diesel, it was a newer ship. And then we'd go right back to the job of, the only time we came ashore, once a month we'd go to St. John's for bunker. Like that was really the only time I think, other than coming in, dropping them off, going back. Like there was no pissing around in Dildo at all, was there? It was just go. So there's the Carino. She was a sealer also, I believe. And she was a great ship to, and she would bring our mail. That was the other thing. Right.
4: Actually, there were times when the West Whale ate stadium port because, speaking for the women here, the wives, yeah, that the boys had signals that we would know if they were staying in or not. Gerald worked in the engine room, and you see that big smoke that went up?
1: Yeah, yeah,
4: that went up to let us know the boat was staying in. And if they didn't get in the smoke signals, the boat was going on out again.
1: That's right. I wasn't getting any interpretation of those signals. So you can see the whales have been flensed, basically from about the neck down to the anus, and we'd cut like about a 30-foot, you know, about that deep into her. Amazingly, out of 90 whales, two of them came back of these fins with their tongues still in their head. The frickin' killer whales were on us. Like, soon as we would tie them up to the side, because we'd streamline the whales, two chains around the flukes, and have the head at the back for towing, and the killer whales were right in that mouth, and they were just fighting away, and they would chew the tongue out of this thing. And that happened every time. So there they are being towed up to the wetted pad, concrete pad at the plant there. And there they are coming. Now they're starting to cut them down. And it wouldn't take these guys 45 minutes to clean these things right down. Like, the blubber would come off. They'd have a winch on it. There's the winch back here. They're just peeling the blubber while the guy's flensing. Then they would start cutting into the meat. And the biologists would be playing around with trying to determine how old they were. I think they could tell by the rings inside the ear, one of the bones. And then everything that wasn't meat was going to the cooker, from what I saw. Eh? The bones, the everything. Eh? I just remember these bobcats moving around like 150 to 300 pound chunks of meat. And then where the Japanese guys were sitting there grading, going, that one, bad price, put them over there. And in that plant, I believe they were chopping them down to 1 kilo packs for Norway, freezing them in, you know, much like you'd freeze fish fillets, and just one kilogram chunks, and then into the blast freezer. And then a ship would show up every once in a while here, a freighter, a reefer, and take them to Norway. The Japanese stuff, I never saw that exported, but it must have been going the same way. But I guess my capsule comment is that for years I had this experience, and I worked on a lot of boats after that, but people didn't talk about whaling, especially in central Canada. It wasn't something that people were interested in. You know, people wanted to save everything. And it wasn't until I worked in the Arctic that I was in a community once, and they were cutting up a whale on the shore, and I went down and I talked to them, and I said, and they got talking, and I said, yeah, I used to work on a whaler. And they go, well, what kind of whales? And I described them. They said, what did you use to kill them? And I said, 90 millimeter gun. Where do you get one of those? First time I met people that actually understood whaling and cared about it. So anyway, thanks for your attention. I'm really glad to see some of the boys are here tonight. And it's a real part of the history here. I grew up pretty quickly on this ship. I was the green guy that had to learn how to splice rope and wire pretty damn quick, because these guys were way ahead of me. They had salt water in their veins, but they weren't too hard on me. They took me out in St. John's. I think I had a few Dominion. I was maybe underage. But I got home alive, and I'll just never forget the kindness of the men on that ship. Showed me how to be a man, I guess. Thank you.
0: Thank you. Pietro De Bastiani speaking about whaling in the Dildo area in the early 1970s. Some former whalers and their spouses were in the audience, including Gerald and Rowena Smith and Eric Pretty. And thanks to Robert Elford for facilitating. And Salt in His Veins, well, that's a song, and that's going to see us out on this show. Written by Gerard Hamilton of Petty Harbor, who passed in 2024, covered by Rum Ragged. But here's Gerard Hamilton's song, Salt in His Veins.

0: From CBC News, The World This Hour, I'm Mike Miles. We begin with breaking news out of Saskatchewan. An 18-year-old from Yorkton's just been charged with participating in a terrorist group. Police say the person, who was a youth at the time, was identifying with recently registered online terrorist group 764, a network of predators allegedly coercing kids to participate in acts involving child sexual abuse, self-harm, and the torture of animals. The suspect has a court appearance today. The number of Canadians defaulting on their mortgage is trending upward. For example, court-ordered home sales in BC's Greater Vancouver and Fraser Valley regions are at the highest they've been in 10 years. The data comes as mortgages from the pandemic are coming up for renewal. Jenna Bylon has more.
1: It's so stressful.
2: Business owner Rob Preston owns a townhouse in Port Moody, BC, one of many British Columbians renewing their mortgage this year, and he says it's been tough.
3: Knowing that these rates are so much higher than where we were at before, trying to maintain a business, maintain a family.
2: Record low interest rates during the pandemic era have since gone up. Data from TransUnion shows an increase in the rate of mortgage delinquencies nationally, with the biggest strains in Ontario, BC, and PEI. Data also shows the highest number of foreclosures in a decade for BC's Greater Vancouver and Fraser Valley regions. According to ZLT.ca, an online property search platform, there are 946 court-ordered home listings so far this year, higher than the yearly totals of the past 10 years. Another factor influencing mortgage payments, overnight lending rates. The next Bank of Canada rate announcement is set for October 28th. Jonna Bailon, CBC News, Vancouver.
0: Quebec has voted for change. After 8 years of Coalition Avenir Quebec rule, the Parti Québécois has been handed a minority government. Leader Paul St-Pierre Plamondon is now Quebec's premier designate, and his party's win opens the door for a referendum on Quebec sovereignty. Janice McGregor has more on the victory and the reaction.
4: At one point, the crowd at Parti Québécois headquarters last night could be heard singing, "Na na na na, hey hey hey, goodbye." But it seemed to be a celebration of having pushed Christine Fréchette's government out the door. And in the immediate term, Paul St-Pierre Plamondon needs partners to pass the PQ's priorities. Mark Carney's federal Liberals kept their powder dry. They did not engage much in this campaign. And the Prime Minister's post last night spoke of building a stronger Quebec and how that helps his mission of building a stronger Canada, helping not just those hurt in the tariff war, but agreeing with the PQ.

0: you about things like fighting homelessness, too. Even more fascinating, though, was last night's post from Alberta Premier Danielle Smith, congratulating Plamondon, but also saying provinces are stronger when we work together and stand united. That's quite something, coming from a premier who called a referendum of her own on Canada's future later this month. Janice McGregor, CBC News, Ottawa.
1: Francis Helzen of Belgium is this year's Nobel Prize winner in physics. He won for his contributions to the Ice Cube Neutrino Observatory and his discovery of high-energy neutrinos of astrophysical origin. Neutrinos are tiny subatomic particles that can pass through matter.
2: Francis Helzen realized that the ice at the South Pole could visualize these neutrino messengers from cosmos. The messengers bring information from cosmos. They open the door to distant galaxies and tell us about the processes of exploding stars.
1: Consider them ghostly messengers from space. The 82-year-old scientist is with the University of Wisconsin-Madison in the U.S. His research dates back to the 1980s. Disgraced televangelist Jim Baker is dead. He's one of several preachers caught up in a series of sex and financial scandals in the 1980s. Baker and his then-wife Tammy Faye among the most prominent. Jim Baker was 86. Cause of death has not been made public. That is The World This Hour. For CBC News, I'm Mike Miles.

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0: This is your Environment Canada weather update. I'm Sarah Blackmore. Looking ahead to this evening on the Avalon Peninsula, a chance of showers with some southwest winds gusting to 70 and a low of 9. And it's showers all along the northeast coast tonight from Clarenville over to White Bay. Southwest winds gusting to 80 along parts of the coast and low temperatures around 7 or 8 degrees. Good chance of showers around Bjorn and Kenagra as well. Southwest winds gusting to 80. For Burgio and Ramia, around 5 millimeters of rain tonight. In Port-au-Basque, another 5 to 10 millimeters of rain. On the west coast of the island, another 5 to 10 millimeters of rain there as well. Westerly winds gusting to 80. Temperature around 7 degrees. And on the northern peninsula, showers. Temperature around 6 degrees. And some southwest winds gusting to 60. For Labrador City and Wabush, as well as Churchill Falls and vicinity tonight, rain will be mixed with wet snow, around 5 millimeters total. Northerly winds will become northwest, and temperature around plus 2 or plus 3. For Upper Lake Melville and Eagle River, small chance of rain showers this evening, could mix with wet flurries later in the evening, and a low of plus 3. On the north coast of Labrador, heavy rain continues. Could be 20 to 30 millimeters of rain around Hopedale and vicinity. 10 to 15 around Postville and Makovic. And then down around the Straits, it's a chance of showers. Probably 2 to 4 millimeters of rain around Red Bay to Lanseclair. And a low of plus 5. Southwesterly winds gusting to around 50. And that's your weather. I'm Sarah Blackmore.
1: Welcome back to The Story From Here. I'm Gloria Makarenko in Vancouver. I hope you're enjoying today's program. Coming up, a Calgary cardiologist competes on the Great Canadian Baking Show. But first, a family-owned barbershop on Montreal's West Island is celebrating its 60th anniversary. The place is called West Island Barbershop, Coiffure pour Hommes, and it's one of the few remaining walk-in barbershops in the city. Daybreak's Camilla Lewandowski spent an afternoon there with the owners.
2: Mita Picciotto and the Lanzas. They've been cutting West Islanders' hair for the past 60 years.
3: My name is Antonino Picciotto, but over here they know me as Tony. I'm semi-retired. I work one day a week, every Monday. Just to keep my client, you know. I have a client of 20, 30, 40 years, 50 years, because I started here 1973. So I have all, like that guy is on that chair, he come here from that time, you know. And we have the second, the third generation of client. So that's amazing. And sometime, I go around the DDO and people, they tell me, oh, you cut my hair when I was young.
2: The West Island barbershop, Coiffure pour Hommes, opened back in 1966. Antonino, whom we just heard, set up shop with his close friend, Giuseppe Lanza. They had three black leather seats, which are still in use today, in a small shop in Galerie des Sources. Today, sons, cousins, nephews, and grandparents work in the family business.
4: I used to come here and spend my days here. I used to come and broom when I was 4 or 5 years old. My dad used to bring me here, and I used to always hear them laugh. And I'll be honest with you, I never thought I was going to become a barber. And then the moment happened in 1998. My godfather approached me. He goes, what about becoming a barber? And I said, are you crazy? Working with my dad. And so I said, you know what? He goes, try it. And if you don't like it, you try something else. And from the moment I went to school, I held scissors in my hand. It was magic happened from there on.
2: We just heard from Tony Lanza, Giuseppe's son and Antonino's godson. He bought out his father and godfather and took over the family business. Now, let's rewind and go back to 1966.

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2: This is your Environment Canada weather update. I'm Sarah Blackmore. Looking ahead to this evening on the Avalon Peninsula, a chance of showers with some southwest winds gusting to 70 and a low of 9. And it's showers all along the northeast coast tonight from Clarenville over to White Bay. Southwest winds gusting to 80 along parts of the coast and low temperatures around 7 or 8 degrees. Good chance of showers around Bjorn and Kenegra as well. Southwest winds gusting to 80. For Burgio and Ramia, around 5 millimeters of rain tonight. In Portabasque, another 5 to 10 millimeters of rain. On the west coast of the island, another 5 to 10 millimeters of rain there as well. Westerly winds gusting to 80. Temperature around 7 degrees. And on the northern peninsula, showers. Temperature around 6 degrees. And some southwest winds gusting to 60. For Labrador City and Wabush, as well as Churchill Falls and vicinity tonight, rain will be mixed with wet snow, around 5 millimeters total. Northerly winds will become northwest, and temperature around plus 2 or plus 3. For Upper Lake Melville and Eagle River, small chance of rain showers this evening, could mix with wet flurries later in the evening, and a low of plus 3. On the north coast of Labrador, heavy rain continues. Could be 20 to 30 millimeters of rain around Hopedale and vicinity. 10 to 15 around Postville and Makovic. And then down around the Straits, it's a chance of showers. Probably 2 to 4 millimeters of rain around Red Bay to Lanseclair. And a low of plus 5. Southwesterly winds gusting to around 50. And that's your weather. I'm Sarah Blackmore.
3: Joey Pitawello runs a coffee roastery. So he knows what a good bean should smell like, how it should feel, the fineness of the grind. But it wasn't always that way.
4: I didn't drink coffee till university, and I started with instant. But I started with just eating spoonfuls of instant coffee. Like,
3: he's come a long way since then. And it turns out, so is instant coffee.

I'm Paul Havershed. Welcome to The Cost of Living. Instant coffee hasn't always had the best reputation. The knock was that it was stale, bitter, made with cheap beans. So then why is break room battery acid now having a moment? Also today, the weekend. There it is. 2 days off at the end of the week. It's a glorious thing. It's also a relatively new invention. Workers had to fight hard for that free time. So are we still living up to the promise of the weekend and really taking time off work? Up first, what's the opposite of backed by popular demand? How about, you didn't ask for it, but hey, let's talk about the bond market.

0: Robin Malhotra bought his house 5 years ago. 4 bedrooms in Calgary, in the suburbs. Back then, mortgage rates were near an all-time low. He went with a variable mortgage. Then interest rates spiked up and he kind of got cooked. Well, now Robin's up for renewal and he has to decide.
1: Is 5 year the right choice? Is 3 year the right choice? So, you know, I'm struggling with those kind of questions right now.
0: So many questions. How's the economy? What about inflation? What's the Bank of Canada doing with interest rates? Robin follows all that kind of stuff.
1: I keep my eyes and ears open in what's going around, and not an economist by any way or form, but yeah, you know, it's a layman, understanding of what's happening in the economic world.
0: Now, one thing Robin's not paying attention to, U.S. bond yields. And can you blame him? Even saying U.S. bond yields, kind of a snoozer. But to anyone in Canada who borrows money, the federal government, anyone with a mortgage or car loan, the U.S. bond market matters. Like a lot. So, let's talk bonds. And Jenny DeRosio is here to help us out.
2: Hello.
0: Hi there. So the entire financial world is watching U.S. bond yields go up. That's happening for a lot of reasons. But before we get into any of that, let's talk about what a bond actually is.
2: Sure. A bond is like an IOU. When a company or a government wants to borrow money, they can sell bonds to investors. A government, for example, says, you loan me $1,000 for a certain amount of time. It could be 3 months, 5 years, or even 30 years. And at the end of that, I'll give you back your $1,000.
0: But that's not all you get back.
2: No, they need to make it worth your while, so they add an interest payment. But in the bond world, they call that interest the yield. And that yield, it can go up, it can go down. It depends on market demand.
0: So bond yields, or treasury yields. Treasury is just another word you may hear. It's a term for all the kinds of U.S. government debt, including bonds. So to explain how these yields work, how about this? I'll be the U.S. government and you be a bond investor.
2: Okay, sure. I'll be this show's bond girl today.
0: Great. All right. So I'd like to sell you this 5-year treasury.
2: Sure. But what's in it for me?
0: Well, how about a 4% yield? That means every year I'll give you 4% on your $1,000 bond.
2: So you'll give me $40 a year, and that's every year for the next 5 years.
0: Exactly. And at the end of 5 years, I'll give you your $1,000 back and you'll have that $200 in interest payments that you already got.
2: Ooh, so $1,200 5 years from now, I'll take it.
0: Okay, now let's say things start looking worse for me, the U.S. government. Inflation's going up, I'm piling on debt. But I come back to you and I say, so Jenny, would you like to buy another 5-year bond that also yields 4%?
2: I don't know, you look a little risky. I think I'd rather invest my money in something else.
0: Okay. Playing hard to get. What if I kick the yield up to 4.25%?
2: No.
0: 4.5%?
2: Still no.
0: 5%?
2: Okay, I'll take it.
0: Whew, great.
2: And that is how you force bond yields higher.
0: Well, good job by you. Thanks for helping us out.
2: Anytime.
0: People buying U.S. bonds right now are behaving like Jenny. They want a better return on their money. So now the yield on the 10-year U.S. Treasury has shot up to more than 5%. A year ago, it was around 4%. That is a big jump for bonds. Yields haven't been this high in nearly 20 years. There are all kinds of reasons for why this is happening. But here's a big one.
3: Inflation has been way above the central bank target since 2021. This is not a short-term miss. I mean, this has been going on for 5 years. This is pretty serious.
0: Don Drummond teaches at Queen's University, and he's a former chief economist at TD Bank. So what does inflation have to do with bond yields? Well,
3: if I'm an investor, I want to have a return after inflation. So the starting point essentially is the rate of inflation. Typically, a 10-year bond yield would be 2 to 3 percentage points above the rate of inflation.
0: If you're an investor and you think inflation will go up, what will it take to convince you to buy bonds? Well, you need a big enough yield to cover inflation, plus, a little something extra. A government needs to give you a reason to buy its bonds, and that pushes yields higher.
3: you have to appease the bondholders and have a product that they're going to be interested in holding with a reasonable assurance you're going to pay them back and a reasonable rate of return.
0: U.S. bonds are considered the safest investment in the world. America has never defaulted on its debt. That means when it sells a bond, it's always paid back its bondholders. And Don doesn't think that's about to change. But he says a lot of stuff can happen over the life of a bond.
3: If you got a 10-year bond, or particularly you got a 30-year bond, you got a long, long period of uncertainty. You should be nervous every single day. A lot can go wrong in 30 years. It's not like you've got a 30-day guaranteed investment certificate, but you're talking 10 to 30 years. And you may say, sitting here today, the U.S. and these other governments aren't going to default, but their debt ratios are rising very rapidly, and governments just keep piling more and more on top of it.
0: The U.S. government is spending more money than it's taking in. Its national debt is now more than $40 trillion. America now spends more servicing its debt than it does on its military.
3: The U.S. federal government debt to GDP ratio is over 100%. That's over double what Canada's is. It's much higher than it's been historically. In Canada's darkest hour, 1995-96, our federal debt GDP ratio was 66.6%. And we thought we were in the midst of a fiscal crisis. They're 110%. They're almost double what we were. And not only do they not perceive as a crisis, they seem to be totally indifferent to it.
0: The U.S. is paying for its budget deficits by selling bonds. But higher yields means it has to pay more interest. So it needs to sell even more bonds. Then more. And more. This is potentially the kind of debt doom loop that makes investors nervous. And to calm their nerves, you guessed it, they want an even higher yield. Now, you may be wondering, what does this really have to do with us, here in Canada? Well, the U.S. bond market is kind of like Las Vegas, in reverse. What happens there doesn't stay there. The global bond market is competitive. Everyone's trying to attract investors. And U.S. Treasury yields, they set the tone for Canada. If they go up, Canadian yields get pulled higher in their wake. And here's where the rubber hits the road. When the Bank of Canada decides on interest rates, that sets a floor for what a bank charges to lend us money. But when we go into a bank to borrow money, the bond market, it has a lot of pull. Like if you look at the nuts and bolts of what happens when you get a mortgage.
3: If you take a 5-year fixed mortgage, the bank prices that off a 5-year bond, because when they give you the mortgage, they have to finance that mortgage, and they finance that mortgage by buying a bond.
0: And the yield on 5-year Canadian bonds in the last year is up by more than a full percent. Don says that's not all due to the U.S., but a big chunk of it is. So Canada, we may not be as insulated from scary headlines like U.S. debt hits $40 trillion as we might like.
3: Maybe it seems an esoteric subject on the bond yield, but it is at the heart of the mortgage market and what you're paying on your mortgage. So I think this is your life and breath for the next while, particularly for those people who are coming up for a new mortgages they took in 2021 and 22. If you're going to take another fixed-term mortgage, that is going to be priced off the bond markets. So this rise in the bond is going to be very expensive for you.
0: So our mortgages and car loans are getting more expensive. But that's not all. All of this country's borrowing, that includes Ottawa and the provinces, is costing us more. Don Drummond says in the last 15 years, we've gotten used to ultra-low interest rates. Rates, though, have historically been much higher. He's not about to make any predictions about where things could go from here, but Don, he's been around a while. So I asked him, how much higher could rates go?
3: Well, the extreme would be 1981. The U.S. 10 years hit 15%. I mean, hopefully we're not going to see a situation like that. You know, could they rise to 7 or 8? Absolutely.
0: He's not saying that's going to happen, but when I said 7%, he didn't quite call me a whippersnapper. He just said he's seen it before and a lot more. This is The Cost of Living. I'm Paul Havershood. Many of us have really leaned into coffee culture. And let's be real. We can be pretentious. Give me a single shot espresso macchiato with bone dry foam. So, you know, just wave the steamed milk past the drink. But if our tastes have gone upscale, how can plain old instant coffee, powdered despair, be making a comeback?
4: Andrew Ling loves coffee. In his 20s and 30s, he spared no expense for the perfect cup.
5: I got to get like the coffee siphon. And then I was like, pour over. And then I like, I got to get an expensive grinder. So I went through the whole journey.
4: Then life got busy. He became a dad. And those quiet mornings with a cup of single origin Tanzanian peaberry went bye-bye.
5: Get the kid dressed, get the kids lunch, get the kid to school, all that stuff. Like, who's got time to savor a coffee in the morning?
4: Andrew still needed his fix. He just needed it faster. So last year, he switched to instant.
5: It's black and it's dark. It's totally acceptable.
4: And it's convenient. Just pour some hot water in a cup and add one scoop of the magic brown powder. Maxwell House, Nescafe. The kind of coffee served in styrofoam cups at church potlucks has been around for decades. But it hasn't always had the best reputation. Joey Pitoello manages a coffee company in Nova Scotia called Just Us.
6: You know, I think it got a bad rap for good reason at one point.
4: His roastery makes its own brand of instant coffee. Instant, Joey says, is just regular coffee that's been freeze-dried.
6: So somebody's already brewed the coffee at some point, and all the soluble stuff is all that's left after they remove the water again and sell it to you.
4: So instant coffee can be made with any type of coffee. Joey says in the past, a lot of it was made with cheaper, lower quality beans. But now, specialty roasters across the country are changing the game.
6: They've got access to some of the finest coffees that have ever been grown. And now there's experimentation happening even with those incredible coffees to enhance and change their flavors.
4: He says instant coffee tastes better than it used to. And Canadians are noticing. In 2024, retail sales for caffeinated instant coffee hit $330 million, up nearly 10% from the year before. And that number is expected to keep growing. Robert Carter is a food industry analyst and the president of the Coffee Association of Canada.
7: Coffee in Canada is so important. It's the number one consumed items for Canadians, more so than tap water.
4: But it's getting more expensive. Over the last 2 years, coffee prices have gone up by more than 30%. Robert says that's changing some of our habits.
7: We're in a very economically challenged period right now. And, you know, people usually suggest their first cutback is going to be going to a coffee shop.
4: And instant is one of the cheapest options out there. So that daily latte at your favorite cafe?
7: There may be some, you know, they'd have one less visit or two less visits a week and replace that with an instant.
4: But price is only part of the story. Instant coffee is versatile. You can take it camping or use it to add some kick to your chocolate cake.
7: There's some unique, you know, social trends that are displaying the use of instant coffee in different recipes and whatnot.
4: And then there's the Dalgona, the viral whipped coffee trend.
8: Three ingredients, instant coffee, sugar, and also hot water.
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4: Thanks, cousin. Right now, Andrew Ling doesn't have time for food experiments. He drinks his instant coffee black. 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Well,
5: I'm like, if I apply my snobbery to it, it's not great.
4: You know what is great, though? 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
5: whatever is on sale, my friend. 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
4: For The Cost of Living, I'm Danielle Nerman.

On your Radio NBI podcast, this is The Cost of Living. I'm Paul Haverschrood. We talk a lot about work on this show, but in our hearts, we don't ever forget what Loverboy told us all those years ago. Everybody's working for the weekend. Da-na-na.

0: Kent?
1: Well, it was not easy. Basically, if you were working for wages, the regular work week was 6 days of 10 hours a day. This is in the late 19th, early 20th century. That was your normal work week. But the beginning of the weekend was the Sunday that everyone got off because for religious reasons. It was supposed to be a very quiet day. And if you've lived in a Canadian city in the 20th century, you know that that spirit lasted way past the Second World War. In the 50s and 60s, you still couldn't have sports. Well, it was in the 60s, I think it finally arrived, but you couldn't have sports on Sundays. You couldn't have alcohol consumption on Sundays. Most stores closed on Sundays. So the weekend started as a religious convention of one day. But for the rest of the week, you worked your little butt off, right? It was a long week.
0: But, I mean, you're saying for most people, 6 days a week, 10 hours a day. So when did that start to change?
1: Not until there were a very small number of craftsmen who managed to argue for a shorter work day. There was pressure from the labor movement in the late 19th century to have a 9-hour working day and then an 8-hour working day. And quite often when they were talking about 9 hours, they were talking as though a 54-hour week would actually give you Saturday afternoon off. So you'd work 9 hours, or you would work a full day on the first 5 days, and then you'd have only a 4-hour time on Saturday. So by the 1920s, people are starting to more often get Saturday afternoon off. Now, for employers, this had an attraction because there was a way in which workers in several industries, and mostly male workers, of course, were taking Mondays off, became known as Blue Monday, when you would just not show up for work. Not every Monday, but often enough. And it was usually because you got yourself polluted on the weekend and you had to recover from that. So employers began to realize if they let them have Saturday afternoon off, then they could blow all that steam off and then be ready to start work on Monday mornings. But that half-day arrangement lasted into the 1940s.
0: Okay, so we've got this half-day Saturday off, but the full sort of two-day weekend that most of us now know, when did that come around?
1: Well, there were people talking about it as early as the 1920s. Henry Ford introduced it into his factories exactly 100 years ago this month. But the real breakthrough came in the 1940s. During the Second World War, as the labor movement got much stronger again, largely because there was no unemployment. Everyone had a job, and if you could tell your employer to stuff it and go and get another job. So he didn't have the whip of poverty to crack over your back. And so unions got much stronger, and the demand for a shorter working day became part of that package of new demands that came up. That was originally only a wartime experience, but in 1945, 6, 7, those years, there were many, many big strikes across the country in which the 8-hour day, 40-hour week was one of the many issues that were being raised. And unlike what had happened at the end of the First World War, they won these demands. And governments began to recognize that this was something that they couldn't hold back against anymore. So it was no longer just what unions could get, but what could they convince the government to put into legislation. So in Ontario, for example, there was legislation passed in 1944 that established standards of how many hours you should work. And there was a 44-hour week, which in fact was the 8-hour day, but with the Saturday tacked onto it. But by the 1950s, pretty well everybody was working 5 days a week. It was the new norm that was expected, that you shouldn't have to work through weekends unless you're paid overtime.
0: Compared to the earlier days of the weekend that you're talking about right now, if we fast forward to today and we think about how we spend our weekends now, how we spend our leisure time, is it the same? Is it different?
1: Well, in a bunch of ways, it's different because Sunday is no longer a closed off day as it once was. Now, everything is wide open. And if we have all those retail outlets open, someone's got to be in the stores working there. And it means that for some people, the weekend is not a time of leisure and relaxation. They have to work. On top of that, we have a much more fluid kind of work schedule for a lot of people who work electronically, who work at all hours, all times of the day or week, and can be on call anytime. Their cell phone could ring whenever their employer wants them. We've got the gig economy where so many people are buzzing up and down the streets in their hundreds carrying food packages to different households and delivering Amazon goods.

0: and so on, all weekend long. So for a lot of people, there's no weekend break. They may have another day or two off during the week, but this very formal time around which we used to organize our leisure, you know, the notion that you stop abruptly at a time on Friday and then you start abruptly again on Monday morning is for a lot of people not the reality that they live through anymore.
1: Does that worry you at all, that our weekends, which used to be discrete in this time we could spend to ourselves, now work is bleeding into that time as much as it is?
0: Definitely. And I think that the importance of leisure in our lives should never be underestimated. And I think that, the other thing I didn't mention, the demographic change is really significant. Far more wives and mothers are working now than ever. And it's pretty common now that most households have a husband and wife and kids, both parents are working. So the weekend is a time for a lot of family work that has to get done. The laundry or shopping or various things that are just, and that is another way in which the work world has impinged on private life and made the leisure time more difficult and more limited. And I guess it was always a bit of a pie in the sky to think that you were going to have two perfect days off, unless, you know, if you're 18 years old and you have no responsibilities, maybe that's still how it works for you. But if you're 40 and you've got two kids and a partner and a mortgage to pay off and all those things, then you're probably feeling a different kind of pressure about that time off. And I think that's a sad development. And I would hope that people will push back and it's time to start talking about a 4-day work week again. That was on the agenda at some point. And then we can start saying, okay, we'll have a real weekend. And it won't be, all that work won't bleed into it in the same way.
1: Well, the world is complicated right now. And I do wonder, are there lessons from the earlier days of the weekend that we could take for ourselves now and maybe pay some more attention to?
0: Well, I think it would be, this is my general view of the world, but I think it would be wonderful if we could slip out from under the constant pressure to consume that drives so much of the weekend time. You know, you got a closet full of clothes, but you think that the best thing you can do is go out and buy more clothes on a Saturday afternoon or something. I think there are ways in which we have, our whole culture has moved towards consumption as a solution to alienation and unhappiness and so on, when in actual fact, in decades gone by, when people couldn't afford to do that, they took much more social ways of interacting, of spending time with friends and family and going on small outings and just playing games or whatever it might be. And it's not that people don't do that anymore, but I think that there's a tremendous pressure to do more than that or to respond to market pressures and advertising pressures that really are beyond reasonable.
1: So I think, as the kids used to say, maybe just go out and touch grass.
0: Or play baseball.
1: Craig, thanks.
0: Okay, thank you.
1: Craig Herron is a professor emeritus of history at York University. That's all for the show. The Cost of Living is based in Calgary. The show is produced by Danielle Nerman, Jenny DeRosio, and Jennifer Keane. With help from Jeff, the boy in the bright white sports car, Kynock. I'm Paul Havershrood. Thanks for listening.

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2: This is CBC News for Newfoundland and Labrador. I'm Juanita Mercer. We begin with reaction to the Quebec election. Premier Tony Wakeham is congratulating the Parti Québécois on their win last night. Earlier today, he told reporters that he expects to have a phone call sometime today with Premier-designate Paul St-Pierre Plamondon. Wakeham says he expects that he won't have to do much convincing in terms of the Churchill Falls Agreement. He says the deal will, quote, sell itself.
3: I think that, you know, the new premier obviously will have to get brought up to speed on the details of the agreement and stuff, but I'm confident that once he does that, that he will see that this is indeed an agreement that is good for Quebec, good for Newfoundland and Labrador, and I look forward to discussions this afternoon, today, and I look forward to future ones.
2: Meanwhile, Plamondon has previously told reporters that he would not cancel the deal, but he would do a review of it. Wakeham says that's to be expected. And now to Stephenville Crossing, where the mayor says she's angry. That's because the province plans to demolish a building in the town. It was announced yesterday that the Martin Gallant building will be torn down. It was supposed to be the location for a new courthouse, but the PC government says the price tag has ballooned from more than $28 million to $40 million. And government says there are significant structural problems with the building and contaminated soil on the site. Lisa Lucas is the mayor of Stephenville Crossing. She says this demolition is a huge loss for the community.
4: The current premier wants to go down in history as being the person that signed our community's death warrant. He's doing a good job because that seems to be where it's headed. I'm not going to be surprised if 6 months from now or 7 months from now, the PC government announces, oh, the new courthouse is going up in Stephenville. They'll stick with the old one for now for a while, but you can be guaranteed it won't be coming here.
2: Meanwhile, at an unrelated announcement in Cornerbrook today, Premier Tony Wakeham called the courthouse project a fiasco due to its ballooning price tag. He says government has to figure out if the site can be used for any other purpose in the future. In other news, this province's energy minister calls a recent shakeup in the oil and gas industry a good thing. UK-based Ithaca Energy is buying Suncor's stakes in three offshore projects, Terra Nova, White Rose, and West White Rose. The deal is worth more than $1.2 billion. Suncor will keep its interests in the Hebron and Hibernia developments. Energy Minister Lloyd Parrott says the move shows that there's international interest in the Grand Banks.
5: When it comes to our offshore, we're looking at a player that's come in from the North Sea who brings a whole lot of not just a unique identity, but a whole lot of key factors into future development. So it's exciting, very exciting for Newfoundland and Labrador.
2: Parrott says when a company like Ithaca chooses this province as its first development site in North America, it sends a signal to the rest of the world that Newfoundland and Labrador is open for business. He says this sale will not have any negative effect on jobs in this province and should actually add jobs as the projects grow. Well, there's no snow yet in St. John's, but one group is planning ahead with calls for a more robust snow clearing plan in the city. A sidewalk snow clearing rally is happening today outside City Hall, led by the Social Justice Cooperative. Michelle LeClaire is with the group, and she's also an occupational therapist. She says poor snow clearing can affect people's livelihoods.
6: A small slip can be detrimental to the rest of your life and to everyone around you. And we're getting out there. My main reason for getting out there is bringing the human functioning aspect and just how detrimental this is to everyone's ability to be safe and get through the winter without more trauma, more injury.
2: LeClaire says the city's snow clearing strategy needs to change so that roads are safer for pedestrians. LeClaire says the group is bringing this issue up now so that it's top of mind when the city decides on its budget for snow clearing. And that's your CBC News for Newfoundland and Labrador. I'm Juanita Mercer. For news anytime, you can visit our website. It's cbc.ca/nl.

Good afternoon and happy Tuesday. It is October the 6th and across Newfoundland and Labrador, you are listening to On the Go here on CBC Radio 1. I'm Chrissy Holmes. Great to have you here with us. We got lots to talk about. In 5 minutes, a cry from the heart. Writer-actor Andy Jones is calling on all levels of government to save Limeville at the entrance of the historic battery in St. John's. And Andy's joined here in studio along with Aaron Callahan, St. John. We're going to be talking a little bit more about their campaign. In half an hour, the tangly process of taking down a trap house. April Crocker's story of trying to evict the tenants of the CBS trap house that caught fire 2 weeks ago has hit home with some listeners, including one former Crown attorney. Mike Murray's going to join us to talk a little bit more about the legal measures that can be taken as we listen to some of the feedback that we've gotten from some listeners that have been following this story as well. Plus, a new three-part documentary series explores a Canadian fraud case targeting doulas that made headlines around the world. We're going to hear from the writer and director of Doula, a true crime. That's coming up. And in an hour, a man arrested after allegedly assaulting multiple people last night at a St. John's hospital. We're taking the temperature of the Registered Nurses Union to hear more about what frontline workers in this province are facing on the hospital floor. Got all that and so much more. Busy news day. We're going to get through it all. And we're going to get the conversation started like we always do, talking weather with Ashley Brawweiler.

0: Ashley, what a turnaround. I left my sunglasses at home, like, just to give him a break, I suppose. I don't know.
1: Sure, that's why you did that.
0: Yeah, I know. And I was like, wait a minute. Of course the clouds clear. What a day it turned out to be. Yeah. What happened?
1: I was supposed to do this. You were listening yesterday.
0: All I heard was gray, but I don't know. I just glaze over when I hear the grays.
1: Yeah, great start. But yeah, it was supposed to clear this afternoon, and it did so beautifully. We're sitting at about 14 degrees right now, so not too bad out there. But there are some showers around, particularly for the southwestern corner of the island, and they're making their way through central as we speak, and they'll continue to do that. Now, I do think that the Avalon may stay dry tonight. There's a very slight chance we'll see a few showers, but it will not be a washout by any means. But it is going to be a bit of a chilly night, so hopefully you enjoyed the temperatures today. We'll go down to about 5 to 10 degrees overnight tonight. Winds are going to pick up again. We're in a little bit of a lull at the moment, but we'll be seeing southwesterly winds gusting around 60, 70, maybe even 80 kilometers per hour, especially in exposed areas tonight. Labrador. Rain, the story for the Hopedale area. In fact, 50 to 70 millimeters by the time we get into tomorrow morning. And then basically higher levels, higher elevations rather, in Lab West, the Upper Lake Melville area. And then even for the North Coast, you're looking at the potential for some wet snow in the forecast as well tonight. Otherwise, surface level, this should fall as rain because temperatures are around 3 or 4 degrees overnight tonight. Tomorrow, unsettled weather will continue at least the first part of the day. In fact, there may be a few showers around, some windy conditions as well, gusting about 50 to 70 kilometers per hour. But the day will improve weather-wise. We actually should see some sunshine into the afternoon, late afternoon. But overall temperatures will be between 9 to as much as 14 degrees across the island. And then for Labrador, you're also looking at a bit of an unsettled day tomorrow. The wet snow potentially higher elevations will continue, especially for Lab West, but the winds will ease through the day, so that will be nice, but you'll still be sitting in the single digits through your afternoon.
0: I know you said it wasn't going to be measurable, but no. Noticeable.
1: Yeah, noticeable for sure, but not measurable. I did see some photos today of some wet snow, but nothing sticking. It's still too warm.
0: Yeah.
1: Yep.
0: Fair enough. Okay, so no, you didn't hear any major feedback on that?
1: Not at all.
0: No. Okay, all right. Keep moving. I can't believe, waking up this morning in St. John's, it was 17, and I was imagining potential snow in Labrador West. What a wild
1: one. Funny how it happens. Wild weather. Especially this time of year, yep.
0: Yep. Okay, Ashley, thanks for this.
1: No problem.
0: It's Ashley Brawweiler. It's a very complex story in Newfoundland and Labrador weather all the time. And of course, she's heading upstairs right now to get ready for Here and Now. She's going to be on CBC Television Live. That's 6 o'clock Island time, 5:30 in most parts of Labrador. And if you can't catch up then, just a reminder, you can catch up anytime on our CBC NL YouTube page or on CBC Gem. It's 4:10 right now, 3:40 Atlantic time. And we know him as an artist, comedian, and OG member of the beloved Cod Co. Of course, writer of many books, plays, a man of many talents. But that's not what brings Andy Jones into the On The Go studio this afternoon. The acclaimed actor and writer has shared a personal letter online, a plea to the city and the province in hopes of saving Limeville, a historic property in the Battery that's slated to be developed into 25 townhomes. Now, over the past few days, Andy's letter has collected some heavy-hitting support from the likes of Lisa Moore, Michael Crummy, Noreen Golfman, Kevin Blackmore, Maggie Burton. I saw Nico Paolo in there at last look. So, and that's just some. That's just a small sampling of the 260-plus names who have signed it. And we're joined in studio now by Andy Jones, along with Aaron Callahan St. John. Of course, you know Aaron as well from the group Protect the Gateway to the Battery. But both of you, thank you so much for coming in.
2: Thank you for having us.
0: So, Andy, tell us a little bit more about what compelled you to get involved and write this letter.
2: I guess it was just my personal reaction to seeing what was happening there. And, you know, this happens to everybody, I guess. You see something, you realize, oh, my God, this is going to come down, and it feels like there's nothing we can do about it. And you feel like it's somehow wrong, and you think that if everyone in the entire province had a vote, 99% of them would say, don't allow this to happen. And so I was discussing this with my daughter, actually, and she said, you know, Dad, why don't you write an open letter and get other people to sign it? And so I did, and I started that. And, of course, I had attended the two marches that Erin and her group had had started, and they have been doing a lot of work on all of this. And I just, again, it was just a personal feeling that I had, and I think it's a feeling that a lot of people share.
0: I wonder, would you feel comfortable sharing some of the letter?
2: Well, I actually just have one letter here that I mean, there's so many people that wrote. It's just, oh, the actual letter itself, you mean?
0: Yeah.
2: Oh, okay, sure, yeah. Hang on, I've got to get my computer to work for me here.
0: while you do that, why don't I ask Erin, what went through your mind when you read Andy's letter?
3: I was thrilled to have some more support. This is such a huge issue here in St. John's and Newfoundland, and we've had so many people, thousands of people, reacting strongly to this development. So seeing any other support possible, you know, we've had so much, so many people sign the petitions, so many people come to the marches, you know, we've been marching since March, literally in the rain and snow. Like, we have, we've had an event almost every single month since, and sometimes two events a month. So this is amazing to see more support, and outpouring of support with this letter is incredible. And yeah, so Andy is going to read some of his letter, and then he also was just telling me about an amazing letter of some amazing history from someone who actually was like born in Limeville. And so there's, yeah, lots of information that I'm just hearing about today too.
0: Okay.
2: Yes, I'll read that letter. It was an incredible letter. And this is the original thing that I put together. I asked people if they'd sign up to the Newfoundland government and the government of St. John's. To whom it should concern. Once again, we have that terrible gut feeling that something special and beautiful and valuable to us is going to be trampled on, and there's nothing we can do about it. That terrible feeling that an important piece of our home is about to be choked to death. That strong gut sense that our governments are bowing to a tiny, tiny minority who will take great profits while we and our children and grandchildren will have to live with their mistake for the next 100 years. Once again, it feels our governments will help them to hurt us. God, do we know that feeling? Everyone in this place does. This letter is an attempt to stop the next destruction of a piece of our inheritance, to stop the takeover of Limeville property in St. John's, a takeover that will surely lead to the slow suffocation of the Battery. And it's not like it's a development that's going to provide jobs or infrastructure. It's just a few guys who are going to make big bucks. Well, we have to look at a sad replacement for a beautiful and historic place forever. Is there any need for anyone in any part of Newfoundland to be told how important, historic, beautiful, unique, and livable the Battery in St. John's is? Would we, my full thing here goes, would we have to tell the people of the Great Northern Peninsula how important Western Brook Pond is, or Gros Morne, or the Tablelands? Do we need to tell the people of Cornerbrook how beautiful the Bay of Islands is, or rural Newfoundland, how amazing are Twillingate, Fogo, Mauritian Island, Mokomee, River of Ponds, Rattling Brook, Lark Arbor, Salvage, Deer Lake, Conch, Fogo Island, Mistaken Point, Francois, the fjords along the south coast, the Seabird Islands in Torres Cove, St. Michael's and Baleen, and all the Capelin Coves and all the Broad Coves? Need we tell the people of Northwest River Sheshishi how thrilling is the view of the Millie Mountains over Grand Lake from the top of Sunday Hill? Need we tell the people of Bonavista about the iconic view from Deer Island looking west towards Terra Nova National Park? Do we need to tell the people of Trinity Bay how cherished is the view from New Bonaventure to Ireland's Eye? And here, reader, please say aloud your own topographical jewel, your own geographical heartthrob. We, the undersigned, think the Battery is such a place place, such an icon, such a geographic wonder, such a built treasure and livable jewel, a unique and irreplaceable outport inside a city, and once one of the great fishing centers of Newfoundland and Labrador. We, the undersigned, wish to cry from our hearts that this is a democracy, and in accord with what we are surely the wishes of almost every soul in our province, we call on all levels of government to find some way to get around the existing legislation to save Limeville, the entrance to the beautiful Battery, and then we must start to make new and effective permanent legislation so that it doesn't happen again.
0: I feel like, should we applaud? It feels like you put your finger right on the heart of why people are responding so emotionally to this.
2: Yeah, it's amazing, and it's those. I mean, this happens to us all the time. Of course, we're sitting back watching, things unfold like are unfolding with Quebec right now, and the Churchill Falls, and all those things that where you think, is there something we can do about this? Is there anything? If you ask the people to make their vote, I'm sure they would support this this plea, right?
0: And that's this is the thing, because I know it's so complex now. We've got, and you mentioned as well about calling on all levels of government. We've called the city. We've spoken with the city. We've heard their response to this. We've seen provincial members marching with you as well.
3: Yeah.
0: What specifically do you think it is that the undersigned want to see? Because there's so many aspects to this.
3: Protection. This is an invaluable, priceless green space. These are, this is a historical property. This is one of the first nurseries in St. John's. There used to be a lime kiln there on the property, and that was part of a whole industry here in the province. Everybody walks by, thousands and thousands of people walk past this property every single year to go to the North Head Trail. Stats are like over 85,000 people walk the North Head Trail, and they walk past this property. Everybody is going there, walking by, seeing the seasons change, the flowers that Penny Alderdice planted, the thousands and thousands of blossoms. Those trees, you just don't see trees like that anywhere else on Signal Hill. Mm-hmm. Honestly, the Battery is the face of our tourism industry. The province, this is a $1.6 billion industry, and the Battery is the actual face of that industry. So when we start to compromise that and put in little subdivisions, like a suburb in there, that really compromises the actual history, authenticity, and what people go there to see. These like beautiful fishing structures, so many of the wharfs and stages have washed away in the storms, and the city has really prevented families, like founding families, from recreating the historical properties. There's been zero support and zero funding to recreate the historical wharfs and the fishery that is now gone. And so we lose something every year in the storms, and it's just slowly being carved away with new houses, big massive mansions, extremely modern houses with infinity pools, mm-hmm. are creeping in there, and it's really compromising the actual history and character of this neighborhood. So this development would really it's the largest property basically in the Battery that's left. It's almost 2 acres. It's two separate properties, and the higher up one will have basically like multi-million dollar homes there by the Battery Hotel campus.
0: And some of the challenge here is that, we've got historic protections for other styles in the city. I'm thinking Gower Street. But is the cat out of, has this already gotten away from us with the Battery? Because we've got those huge mansions up there that people that have tried to rebuild the heritage look can't do it. Where do you think this needs to go if somebody needs to take the wheel and preserve what you've touched on here? We all know, anybody that's been there knows that there's a look there is a heritage element there, but how do you define that? Like, where do you go with this?
2: I guess you need a sort of national trust of some kind in Canada or in Newfoundland that just will not let things like this happen. This house, and you know, this house is historic for many reasons, one of which was that Penny Alderdice lived there, was a famous geneticist who discovered Alderdice's syndrome, and brought that, helped people who suffered from that in Newfoundland. Plus the fact that everybody who goes to the Battery has to walk through there, and what other place in the world would ever take, like, if this was in London, England, or in Paris or something, that people wouldn't say, this must be preserved. It can be turned into a library or turned into a playground. It can be turned into God knows how many different things, but not have that happen. So we need to have that kind of legislation where you go, like, this, for some reason or other, this is historically and geographically important. And that's where we need to go. And I don't know what's going to happen with this. I don't know who to turn to maybe you know better, Erin, what our hopes are for this.
3: Well, with our petition that we have for the House of Assembly, which Sheila O'Leary did actually present earlier in the spring with our first batch of signatures, we are calling upon the tourism minister to designate this property a historic site. And that would grant protection and prevent development. And the province and the city could come together and actually purchase this property. It's going to take a long time to go through the process of development approval. It could be years before developers actually get through that process and be able to, break ground. This is too important of a property. I mean, the Battery itself ought to be a UNESCO site. This has so much heritage, land and sea use, history of fishing culture, founding families, and there's some people who are still living there, generations and generations later. Obviously, we don't see people fishing there. There aren't even any boats anymore. But This property is so important. I don't understand why even like the Signal Hill National Park, Cabot Tower is not a UNESCO site. This is the first transatlantic's signal received there. We have 6 UNESCO sites here in Newfoundland and Labrador already, and this is such an obvious one. The Battery, Signal Hill, this area is so unbelievably important for so many reasons. The fishery, the military's been here, the Marconi, there's just so many reasons we need to protect this property. And again, like anywhere else in Europe, you would never see this happen. Limeville is a Second Empire, Southcott style, 1870 building, and it is so stunning, absolutely beautiful. This is criminal to really get rid of this piece and allow this development.
0: But it did happen, right? I mean, this has been sold. There is a development plan that's up.
3: It is not approved. It is not approved.
0: Okay, where do you see the wiggle room here?
3: The plan has not been approved, and developers are struggling to create a design even that will fit within the R3 zoning. And Trifecta has, some of these developers have built in the Battery area before, Flower Hill, that is now not a hill anymore. It's a duplexes. Then we also have the King Edward Estates there by the Miller Center, the old hospital there converted into condos and, just like copy and pasted houses, townhouses, again, really do not suit the environment nearby. So you can see the types of developments done by this Trifecta group and developers. So they're trying to get special permissions to not adhere to heritage regulations, the upper portion closer to the Battery campus. And they're going back and forth with the city, but no official plan has actually been submitted. There is 1 or 2 drawings that have been submitted. That's it. And they are absolutely do not fit in the regulations, requests to put a cul-de-sac at the end of Walsh's Square, which literally makes no sense.
0: So this part of the story is not over yet, but there's another part of the story that I know that you wanted to share as well, Andy. Yeah, well,
2: this
0: Jones.
2: Is one of the letters that I received. This came from Krista Van Nostrand, a well-known Newfoundland artist. She said, "Limeville is my grandfather, Dr. John Walsh's family home. My grandfather carried a photo of Limeville and one of his dog and a letter from his father with him throughout World War I. He kept it safe in the chocolate box tin given at Christmas to all the soldiers by Princess Mary. He and his brother were wounded and survived the Battle of Beaumont Hamel. They returned home to Limeville. My father was born in that house. He's now 92 years old, now lives in Nova Scotia, and is very, very worried, of course, by this plan for the destruction of the battery and Limeville." So that's an incredible story, that he carried that picture with him all throughout the First World War and was wounded at Beaumont Hamel. So that's just one of the stories. And I get a lot of stories from people who lived there, or their parents lived there, or their grandparents lived there, or people who formerly lived there or currently live there.
0: I wonder, I got 1 minute left here. I don't know, I'm just going to toss it out. Thank you for that. Yep. Aaron, this is, I mean, it in some ways I wonder, is this the call to action that might address some of the other lingering potential issues in the battery? Because while this area is potentially up for development, there's a lot more potential for development down the road too there.
3: Yeah, there are other developers in the Outer Battery who are also proposing new structures where there aren't any, and have caused a lot of issues over the last few years. So, yeah, we are seeing massive change in the Outer Battery and people being priced out. And, yeah, it's really changing there. And the city is, you know, very avoidant, extremely avoidant in addressing issues in the Outer Battery. But yeah, so we have this is the letter that Andy has, which is on his Facebook. Yeah. And so we also have our petition for the House of Assembly. So we're presenting that to Sheila O'Leary when the House reconvenes in the next few weeks.
0: Perfect.
2: 13th, that's right. And hopefully we'll have the letter that day.
0: Okay. We've been speaking here in the studio. Thank you both so much to writer and actor Andy Jones and Aaron Callahan of the St. John's Group, Protect the Gateway to the Battery. And you can find it all on Facebook.
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10: Jordan Tannehill's breakout novel, The Listeners, was about a woman who hears a low sound and everyone thinks she's crazy. His latest novel is about someone who sees ghosts, no one believes him, and everyone thinks he's crazy. Jordan will be here to talk about his novel and why he's interested in what happens when no one believes you.
11: From CBC News, The World This Hour, I'm Stephanie Skanderas. An individual from Western Washington State has been arrested in connection to the deadly mass shooting in Tumbler Ridge, BC. In a release, acting U.S. Attorney Neil Floyd said the 30-year-old faces a charge of conspiracy to murder in a foreign country. In February, 8 people were killed, most of them young school children. The U.S. Department of Justice is holding a press conference this hour and will share more details then. In Quebec, the results of yesterday's provincial election are in. The Parti Québécois will form a minority government with less than 30% of the popular vote. Paul St-Pierre Plamondon will be the new premier. Speaking a few minutes ago in French, he says the election is a new start.
12: We intend to clean house and ensure that every single dollar of taxpayers' money is used properly.
13: Former Premier and Coalition Avenir Quebec party leader Christine Frechette lost her seat, and just 4 years after winning a massive majority, the CAQ has won zero seats. Ottawa is giving the U.S. owner of Stelco 5 business days to share a plan to keep jobs at the Hamilton steelmaker or face potential legal action. Ohio-based owner Cleveland Cliffs says it plans to lay off as many as 500 workers to ensure the survival of the company during the Canada-U.S. trade war. The federal government says that violates binding commitments. In a letter to the Stelco president, Industry Minister Melanie Joly says Ottawa is prepared to seek a court ruling to enforce the agreement under the Investment Canada Act. For months, an anti-immigration group called the Dominion Society of Canada has been putting up posters to recruit members, generating complaints of racism and white nationalism. But police say the posters and stickers reported so far do not constitute hate crimes, and the group's leader says the campaign is not going to stop. Christine Neese has been looking into it.
14: I was furious, actually, that these posters were in my neighborhood.
15: Ottawa resident Sarah Fraser first saw the posters a couple weeks ago, featuring the word remigration and old pictures of white men in military uniforms. The posters advertise a group called the Dominion Society of Canada. It wants all temporary foreign workers deported, birthright and naturalized citizenships restricted and revoked, permanent resident statuses rescinded, and immigrants who have not, in their words, integrated to be deported.
16: In my opinion, there's a pretty clear case that the Dominion Society of Canada is breaking the law.
15: Evan Belgord directs the Canadian Anti-Hate Network, which researches the far right. He thinks the society is breaking the law by blaming Canada's problems on immigrants and saying that the solution is to remove them.
16: Why are they allowed to have a nonprofit corporation?
15: Ottawa police say the group's posters haven't met the legal threshold for a hate crime. The force won't say whether it's investigating the society's leaders. Christy Neese, CBC News, Ottawa.
13: Faculty at Cornell University are preparing a vote of no confidence against the school's administration. They introduced the resolution last night. Chris Reyes has more from New York.
17: Cornell's Faculty Senate has given notice that it plans to put a vote of no confidence before its members, so about 120 of them. The resolution will be put on the agenda at their next meeting on October 14. So this is the body with representatives from most of the university's departments, and their mandate is to oversee the school's academic affairs. And the no confidence vote sends a message loud and clear from the school's professors and teaching staff that they've lost faith in the university's ability to handle the fallout from this sexual assault lawsuit. They would be joining the chorus of students who are protesting against the school. There was a large group on Monday, another planned later this week, all of them showing solidarity with Jane Doe, the female former student accusing 7 former and current Cornell male students of gang raping and drugging her. Chris Reyes, CBC News, New York.
13: And that is the world this hour. For news anytime, visit cbcnews.ca. For CBC News, I'm Stephanie Skandaris.
0: You're listening to On the Go here on CBC Radio 1. I'm Chrissy Holmes. Lots on the go. Coming up here in our next half hour, multiple Ontario doulas lend support to a young woman dealing with a tragic stillbirth until a chilling truth emerges. We're going to be checking in with the writer and the director of the new CBC docuseries, Doula, A True Crime. You're not going to want to miss this. We're also going to be picking up on a story we've been following here over the last number of days about the tangly process of taking down a trap house. First, just quick check in on the weather forecast here. Right now in St. John's, turned out to be a beautiful day. A little windy. Right now it's 13 degrees. Temperatures after dropping a little bit. We've got a chance of showers tonight with a low of 9 degrees. But just tracking across the province right now in Gander, we've still got some light rain coming down. And winds, still going to be gusting up to about 60 kilometers per hour this evening. Not going to get too cold, down to a low of 8, but still a chance of showers in the mix for tomorrow as well, with a high of 11 degrees in the forecast. Heading out to the West Coast right now in Deer Lake, we've got some light rain reported. It's 8 degrees there, just slipping back to a low of 7 for tonight, but more showers on the way, 2 to 4 millimeters, and showers in the forecast for tomorrow as well, about 2 millimeters, but it looks like things will start to clear off around noon, turning cloudy. Right now in Happy Valley, Goose Bay, light rain, 8 degrees, more rain tonight, a low of 2. You could see snow over higher areas of terrain. In terms of amounts, rainfall 5 to 10, except for those higher areas that could see about 5 centimeters of snow, all paired with those winds from the southwest, gusting up to about 50 kilometers per hour. Whew. Right now in Labrador City, we've got light rain coming down. It's 4 degrees. Chance of rain showers or flurries for this evening, about 2 millimeters, except 2 centimeters for those higher terrain areas. And tomorrow, same goes, chance of rain showers or flurries with a high of 4 degrees. Right now it's 4:06 Atlantic time. Well, April Crocker's story has struck a chord with many in the province. You may recall on Friday, Ms. Crocker told us her story about the steps that she and her partner, Jesse Cave, had taken to evict the tenant of the so-called trap house in CBS that burned down 2 weeks ago. Now, the situation she laid out is complex, but she says she was unable to get the help that she asked for removing the tenants. So she had called the police. She said the process of going through the courts was very expensive. She said there was very little support offered by the town of CBS. And, you know, we heard responses from each of those authorities yesterday about their role in the eviction of a problematic tenant process. And after that, we heard more response from listeners, including from our next guest, retired Crown Prosecutor Mike Murray. Mike, thank you so much for coming in and for weighing in.
18: Oh, you're welcome.
0: Okay, why was it important for you to weigh in on this?
18: Because I think it's a complex situation, and it's a real nightmare for a lot of people, not just landlords like...
0: April Crocker.
18: Yes, yeah. April Crocker. Not just landlords, but also for neighbors and stuff when you're living next door to what's basically a crime scene with broken windows and garbage everywhere and people coming and going and fights in the street. So, I mean, people need, they need to know, I guess, what they can do, and certainly if they can't do anything, who to blame.
0: Ugh. That is an interesting point, and I'll tell you, some of the points that you laid out in your email were also made by some listeners, and I wanted to bring you in so you could listen to some of this and maybe respond with some of the points that you had actually pointed out. So, okay, as I mentioned, we did get some feedback yesterday, some crossovers. So I wanted you to take a listen to what Olivia had to say. She was listening along and then called in to share the experience that her and her partner had while renting their basement.
19: We had multiple incidents where the tenant and his partner were getting into domestic violence situations. There was drug use in the apartment, disorderly conduct outside. It was not a safe living situation for anybody. I was home alone half the time as he works away. We eventually had to get an emergency eviction notice after discussing with our lawyer due to the cops having to call the cops, and we gave him 12 days notice to vacate the property. And when I went into the landlord tenancy board, they told me that if they refused to leave, I was like, what's the situation that we have to go through? She goes, you have to go through the court system. The person I was speaking with then leaned back in her chair to make sure there was no one there and said, honestly, she goes, change the locks on the house. It's a civil fine for any issue, not criminal. And at the end of the day, you have people that are renting to help support their mortgage payments. And the fact that someone can come into your home that you're gracious enough to let them live in, destroy it, and just not act respectfully, because at the end of the day, you are living out in somebody else's house. And people just aren't being respectful. And it's something that people really have to think about when they're going to rent, because you only get a quick meeting with a rental situation. It's almost like a job interview, but a job interview, you can be fired after 3 months with no consequence. If you sign a one-year lease, you're locked in. And there's just not enough support for landlords when it comes to people not paying the rent, not paying light bills, domestic violence issues, and drug use. Drug use has only gone up in our communities, and it's now affecting hardworking people that are willing to rent out, because we've had two situations now where we've had no rent paid, tenant abandon it, and domestic violence and drug use by another person. And I even said to my partner, I was like, let's put it up on Airbnb and rent it, because not only would we make more money, we would be able to control who's going in. If there's damage done to the property through Airbnb, you can claim that damage. And there's just no support for landlords. If we're treated as the bad guy and not as the hardworking people who were able to purchase a home, who want to use the apartment as help toward your mortgage, because yes, you have your slumlords, but most of us that have a home to rent are good, hardworking people. And I would do anything for my tenants now. I have two groups of wonderful tenants that I would bend over backwards for. But there's some people that just ruin it for everybody. It's driving rent prices up because we go, well, what if this person doesn't pay? What if this person does the damage? What if they smoke in the apartment? People aren't being respectful. They're breaking the law in these rental apartments. So work needs to be done through the Landlord Tenancy Act. Even with regards to an emergency eviction, sheriffs should be able to come in and remove these people from the property. And there needs to be more support for landlords. And even with the cops stepping in, if there's something illegal going on in an apartment or a rental or a home, the law needs to be able to step in to help protect us. It's a major issue, is the safety of everybody involved in a situation.
0: Thanks so much, Olivia, for that call. Mike Murray here in studio with me, retired grant prosecutor. And Mike, you made some of the, you actually addressed some of the points that Olivia made in your email. What stands out for you there right off the bat?
18: Well, I mean, I think that the fact that we've heard so much discussion over the past several years about the housing shortage in St. John's, the shortage of rental properties, the increase in rents, I mean, this kind of situation certainly factors into that very problem. And if, I mean, it's all very well for the provincial government to try and find housing for people and to place people. But if rental properties are being taken off the market because landlords feel that it's an untenable risk to rent them out, then, I mean, you're taking away housing for every unit you're adding.
0: When you look at the legislation, the rules as they're set out right now, and this is one of the things that April Crocker had pointed out, at the end of the process, she felt that the rules were weighted in favor of the tenant, not the landlord, and she didn't feel there was enough support. I mean, how are you weighing the balance of power there?
18: Well, I think that you're always gonna see the problem from your own perspective. There are tenants out there who have long-term maintenance problems, mold and issues like that, and they can't get the landlord to move on them. So, I mean, I definitely see where Ms. Crocker is coming from here. But I think, I don't know if the legislation is particularly weighted one way or the other. I think the problem with the legislation is that, I mean, I remember when you talked to the people from, or you got the email from landlord tenants, yesterday that I heard you read out on the air, is that the landlord-tenant legislation is meant to deal with ordinary landlord-tenant problems. People who are habitually late with their rent but are paying something, landlords who are too slow on repairs. You know, there's a lot of emphasis on mediation. Mm-hmm. There's nothing, it's not set up to deal with this kind of situation. The Landlord's Tenant Act is not the Ten Commandments. It's not carved in stone. The first day the House is back in session, the provincial government could amend the Landlord's Tenants legislation. I mean, when you look at problems like drug use, excessive garbage, excessive noise, let's say non-payment of rent for an extended period of time, let's say 3 months, I mean, the Landlord Tenants mechanism there could be set up to process certain issues where there's exigent circumstances, to process them more quickly, to provide hearings more quickly. Right now, I think under landlords, tenants, if you apply for judicial review, any eviction is automatically stayed. I mean, they could take that right away for certain exigent circumstances, for certain issues where there's real safety issues, obvious property damage. I mean, the province could amend that tomorrow.
0: Huh. So that could be a quicker, I guess, a faster mechanism for people to get some money back, I guess. I mean, this is less money that's going into the economy, too.
18: So, I mean, the situation, from what I gather, to go through the landlord's tenant procedure, including, let's say, a judicial review, if one side or the other appeals, you could be talking a year or more. Yeah. So, I mean, that's not going to work in this type of situation like Ms. Crocker or Olivia was talking about. I mean, they need some kind of expedited procedure for serious issues.
0: Speaking of that, we got another call I want to share with you here. We got a call from a woman who did not want to be named. I've followed up with her on the phone today, and she has given consent for us to share this. But the issue that got her calling was after we heard from RNC Constable Stephanie Myers yesterday about, the questioning we had was at what point does an eviction, not paying rent, turn into a law enforcement matter? And that prompted this listener to pick up the phone. Just take a listen to what she had to say.
20: One of the concerns that I have is with the writing in the law that it is not a criminal issue. Once somebody has had a lease terminated by a landlord and the landlord has followed the protocol and the tenant is no longer paying rent while the dispute has been filed and there's a resolution happening or a application for a resolution, it becomes criminal activity because that person no longer has that home. That is no longer their place. They are not renting it. They are not paying for it. And it can be very disheartening when you have a home and you want to rent it, lease it, and you go through your due diligence and have good tenants that you have checked references, and then problems happen and there isn't enough places to turn. And if they're not paying rent and they're living in somebody else's home and house, that's criminal activity.
18: I understand this lady's perspective here, and I totally get it. I mean, so let's just take the RNC, what Stephanie Myers was saying yesterday. Let's say you have a classic trap house. There's plywood in all the windows. There's garbage outside. There's all kinds of people living or staying there who aren't on the lease. I mean, as long as at least one of those people has signed a lease, even if the lease is expired, even if the thing is under dispute, even if rent is not being paid, the way the legislation is set up, as far as I can tell, is that these people are still, anytime once a contractual obligation has been negotiated, then it's only through the Landlord-Tenants Act. And a tenant never turns into a squatter. A squatter is somebody, if you go to Florida and you come back and there's people you never heard of living in your house, the police will remove them. But if you've ever signed a lease with anybody, you're going to have to go

0: Battery is just a row of Airbnbs now. People who live in the Battery complain to me they don't have neighbors anymore. So, I mean, but the whole thing is that the province could amend the Landlord-Tenants Act so that these serious situations can be dealt with in a more expedited and final way by the board without having to go through the courts, and that eviction wouldn't be stayed if somebody appealed.
1: Mike Murray, I've got to wrap up here, but one thing I got to mention, we did reach out to the town of CBS as well. Their response was to contact the police. The police obviously made it clear to us that they don't have jurisdiction in Landlord and Tenants Act. But like, I mean, with the city of St. John's, I mean, what role do municipalities have here? Can they play a role?
0: The cities or municipalities in general can be doing a lot more than they are. They just don't want to get involved, or a lot of smaller places don't have any municipal enforcement or anybody outside an administrative officer. But, I mean, these places can be fire hazards, they can be health hazards, they can be a serious nuisance for neighbors. And the municipalities all have a certain degree of enforcement that they're unwilling to use. They prefer to pass the buck. I mean, when the people from CBS told Ms. Crocker to call the cops, I mean, there's nothing the cops can do. If they go to a house to arrest somebody or execute a search warrant or investigate an offense, once they're done with that, they leave. They can't remove anybody unless they're taking them away in cuffs, but everybody else stays there.
1: And as Constable Myers pointed out yesterday, it's just not in their jurisdiction of enforcement.
0: It's not. And the people who have the power to pass the legislation are the province, and the people who can enforce the legislation are the municipalities, including the city of St. John's and the province. I mean, look at that. I know you're running out of time, but look at that Safer Neighborhoods or Communities and Neighborhoods Act that the province passed in 2007 and never proclaimed. I mean, where's that? That's directly designed to deal with this type of issue. So people need to be calling their members, they need to be calling the provincial government, they need to be lobbying to get this stuff put into practice.
1: Mike Murray, thank you so much for this.
0: You're welcome.
1: That's Mike Murray, a retired Crown prosecutor and listener who reached out after hearing and following some of the story that we've been following here on the go about the experience that April Crocker went through. She's laid out the timeline, you know, some of the attempts for eviction. We heard from her first Friday. And of course, if you want to catch up on this story, by the way, including some of the responses that we shared on the show yesterday, you can check out our On the Go podcast. Just look for CBC On the Go. And you can catch up from there. But in the meantime, love to hear from you. If you want to weigh in on this, you're quite welcome. On the go at cbc.ca or call the talkback line 709-576-5207 or 1-800-465-6846. You're listening to On the Go here on CBC Radio 1. I'm Chrissy Holmes. Well, we're going to get into a completely different story here now. It's a three-part docuseries about a bizarre Canadian true crime that launches tomorrow on CBC and CBC Gem. Here's a trailer for Doula, a true crime.
2: I can't tell you that I was assaulted. 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
6: Hello.
1: The docuseries tells the story of Caitlin Braun, who scammed Ontario doulas by faking pregnancies and stillbirths and pled guilty to 21 offenses, including fraud, false pretenses, criminal harassment, and committing an indecent act. The series features conversations with the doulas and an exclusive interview with Caitlin Braun. Nathalie Bebo is the series writer, director, and producer, and she joins me on the line right now from our Toronto studio. Hello.
7: Hello.
1: Okay, very compelling story. This case got a fair amount of press and was the subject of the CBC podcast, Caitlin's Baby. So what inspired you to make this a docuseries?
7: Well, it's precisely because of that press. You know, once the news came out, I think a

0: A lot of people were fascinated, as I was. And I did notice that as press coverage was coming out, no one was hearing from Caitlin herself. And I knew that there had to be more to the story.
1: This wasn't a typical scam either, you know, to extort money or information. Like, what did Caitlin actually do?
0: Caitlin contacted over 40 doulas, not just in Ontario, around the world, telling them that she had gotten pregnant, often through rape, and that she was carrying a stillborn, and that she needed their services before, during, and after what turned out to be a fake labor. Some of them supported her in person over several days of her pretending to be in labor, and others it was virtual.
1: So, like, what is it about the job of being a doula that allowed this deception to take root or to work?
0: You have to understand what a doula is in order, I think, to truly understand this. A doula is a non-medical care provider whose job it is to offer emotional and psychological support to a woman before, during, and after labor. Their entire reason for being is to believe and empathize. And so this, you know, particular crime is very personal for them because they feel that they're really the perfect target.
1: So how did this deception impact the doulas?
0: Well, they took it very personally because I think, you know, it struck at the very identity of who they are as doulas. And some of them have been taking quite some time to heal from this. A lot of them also feel sexually violated because we're talking about quite intimate touch. When a woman is in labor, a doula will often massage her hips or her low back or her thighs. Caitlin does identify as queer, and some of the doulas do as well. And so, you know, little by little, we started to understand that there was something potentially complicated going on here, and the doulas felt deeply violated.
1: Okay, I understand that these crimes took place over 9 months. Why did it take so long for Caitlin to be stopped?
0: Well, at the beginning, the doulas didn't know that there were others. You know, when you're a victim of a crime like this, it sort of happens in a chamber and you think you're the only one who's gone through it. But soon, you know, as they started to discover that there was a pattern and that the victim pool was growing, that took some time. But when they realized that, they called the police many, many times in various jurisdictions. But it did take time for the police to also wrap their brains around this. So yes, the behavior is strange. Yes, it is violating and disturbing, but is it a crime? And so the police were asking themselves that for some time before they started to actively investigate. And then they did, and eventually they laid charges. But, you know, that whole process took 9 months.
1: So Natalie, why was it important to talk to Caitlin for this series?
0: Because for me, there was no other way to do it. The kinds of stories that I like to tell hold multiple truths. You know, we live in a world now where it seems to be increasingly difficult to allow ourselves to hold multiple truths at once, some for them to coexist together. And I think that these kinds of stories deserve that. And I also, you know, have noticed that perpetrators are, you know, we talk around them too much. We you know, this idea of going straight to her and having her explain herself in an intimate and profound way was extremely important to me if I was going to do the series.
1: Last question. I know she hasn't granted other interviews. So why did she talk to you?
0: I contacted her early. You know, the usual course is that, you know, as a journalist, you might write your story and decide what you want to say, and then you might contact the perpetrator for comment. I did the opposite. I started very early with her. I wrote her a letter while she was in jail, not long after she was arrested. She had, you know, there were lots of people trying to contact her to get her story, but she felt that my letter was genuine and that my interest in understanding was genuine. And so she picked up the phone one day and called out of the blue. And that began what became a 3-year relationship.
1: We will stay tuned, Natalie. Thank you so much for telling us about this.
0: Thank you.
1: That's Natalie Bibeau, the writer, director, and producer of the 3-part docuseries, Doula, A True Crime, which premieres tomorrow. You can check it out on CBC Gem. Coming up next, it is time for the news.
2: This is CBC News for Newfoundland and Labrador. I'm Juanita Mercer. Well, this province's energy minister says he is not worried about the Churchill Falls agreement after a new party has been elected in Quebec. The separatist Parti Québécois won a minority government last night. And Energy Minister Lloyd Parrott says when it comes to Churchill River negotiations, he doesn't think it makes a difference who is in government.
3: At the end of the day, this is a negotiation between two power utilities. We understand, as do everyone else, that this isn't just a deal that Quebec wants, they need. We understand that this is a deal that's good for Newfoundlanders and Labradorians. It brings more power, more transmission, certainly jobs and more value to Newfoundland and Labrador. We will stand by that.
2: Quebec's Premier-designate Paul St-Pierre Plamondon has previously told reporters that he would not cancel the deal, but he would do a review of it. And in other news, Parrott says a recent shakeup in this province's oil and gas industry is a good thing. UK-based Ithaca Energy is buying Suncor's stakes in three offshore projects, Terra Nova, White Rose, and West White Rose. The deal is worth more than $1.2 billion. Meanwhile, Suncor will keep its interests in the Hebron and Hibernia developments. The energy minister says this move shows there's international interest in the Grand Banks.
3: When it comes to our offshore, we're looking at a player that's coming in from the north, see who brings a whole lot of not just a unique identity, but a whole lot of key factors into future development. So it's very exciting for Newfoundland and Labrador.
2: Parrott says when a company like Ithaca chooses this province as its first development site in North America, it sends a signal to the rest of the world that Newfoundland and Labrador is open for business. He says this sale will not have any negative effect on jobs in this province and should actually add jobs as the projects grow. And heading now to Stephenville Crossing, where the mayor says she's angry. That's because the province plans to demolish a building in the town. It was announced yesterday that the Martin Gallant building will be torn down. It was supposed to be the location for a new courthouse. But the PC government says the price tag ballooned from more than $28 million to $40 million. And government says there are significant structural problems with the building and contaminated soil on the site. Lisa Lucas is the mayor of Stephenville Crossing. She says this demolition is a huge loss for the community.
4: The current premier wants to go down in history as being the person that signed our community's death warrant. He's doing a good job because that seems to be where it's headed. I'm not going to be surprised if 6 months from now or 7 months from now, the PC government announces, oh, the new courthouse is going up in Stephenville. They'll stick with the old one for now for a while, but you can be guaranteed it won't be coming here.
2: Meanwhile, at an unrelated announcement in Cornerbrook today, Premier Tony Wakeham called the courthouse project a fiasco due to its ballooning price tag. He says government has to figure out if the site can be used for any other purpose in the future. And heading now to Twilling Gate, where tourism operators have a plan to extend that area's tourism season into the fall. It's a project by the group Adventure Central Newfoundland. Their season extension coordinator is Erin D. Richard. She says other groups like Destination St. John's also have fall season extension plans, and they've been in touch to see what has worked for those areas, in addition to building on local knowledge.
5: A lot of work already has been done here in Twilling Gate and area over the years, so we are kind of... this project is building on that work that ART has already started. So just to help the operators extend their season, so that way the visitors that are coming in the fall, that they can have, that we encourage more to come, but they have a consistent experience whenever they come.
2: Dee Richard says they will be providing training sessions to local tourism operators, and they also have surveys for visitors to get their opinions on what some of the challenges are and what's working well. And that's your CBC News for Newfoundland and Labrador. I'm Juanita Mercer.
1: Thanks so much, Juanita. I'm Chrissy Holmes, and you're listening to On the Go here on CBC Radio 1. Coming up, a man arrested after allegedly assaulting multiple people last night at a St. John's hospital. We're taking the temperature with the Registered Nurses Union to hear more about what frontline workers in this province are facing on the hospital floor. Plus, we're following the news. It seems everyone was leaning into last night. We're going to talk through last night's provincial election in Quebec, which saw the political map redrawn and the Parti Québécois return to power, but with only enough seats to form a minority government. So we're going to get into that story as well. First, just want to give you the heads up. Seeing on our traffic heat map, a couple of potential accidents here developing. And I'm seeing quite a bit of backed up traffic on the Google heat map. So the latest report seems to be a collision on Pitts Memorial, just approaching the Kilbride exit. Hearing there are emergency vehicles on the scene. Traffic is pretty backed up there. Slow going as well. Plus a multi-vehicle collision. Seen reports on social media about this on Kenmount Road westbound just before Kelsey Drive. Traffic backed up. I can see it on the Google heat map. So just a heads up there. Might want to avoid that one if you can. That's about a half hour old there. By the way, if you've got a time-sensitive traffic note or, of course, anything that may impact people real-time, best thing to do is call the newsroom directly. That's where the control room directly. That's where you're going to get at Ken Gave, 709-722-7111. Or if it's safe for you to do so, you can always send us an email to onthego@cbc.ca. Well, right now it is 5:06, 4:36 in most parts of Labrador. And we're going to return now to a story that you may have heard about in the news today about alleged assaults in the capital city last night at St. Clair's. The RNC arrested a 31-year-old after hospital security reported that a man had assaulted several people there. That man is now facing multiple charges. Now, there are still a lot of details that we don't know, like where in the hospital all this took place, whether the alleged victims were other hospital patients, whether they were staff, whether it was a mix of both. Did this happen in the ER waiting room? So in the meantime, we have reached out to police about this, but have not heard back just yet. But we will share those updated details as and if they become available. But I'll tell you what we do know is that workplace violence is prevalent for nurses in this province. And that's something that we've heard from Yvette Coffey about directly. She's joining us on the line right now from Ottawa. She, of course, is the president of the Registered Nurses Union. Hello, Yvette.
6: Hello, Chrissy.
1: Okay, we really appreciate you making time for us. I know you're in Ottawa for union meetings, but I mean, even from where you are right now, what have you learned about last night's incident?
6: So I don't have the details about last night's incident. What I do know is this is becoming too frequent. We're hearing this, almost weekly, if not monthly, within news, but we're not even hearing about what's happening in the hospitals, in the long-term care facilities, or in the community settings where we have community nurses going into people's houses.
1: Yeah, I mean, the general public, we may not be hearing about it, but I'm sure you're hearing a lot more. I mean, can you give us a sense of the kinds of issues that you're hearing about?
6: Well, we just got our annual survey results back from our membership. And 65% of our members in summer experienced some form of violence in the previous months to doing the survey. Of those 65%, 59% was non-physical, but 26.2% was actual physical violence. And that is only what's reported. We also understand, and we are working with Workplace NL, and we're working with Newfoundland Labrador Health Services to understand the data, but we all know and acknowledge that there is a great deal of underreporting. The reasons for that, no feedback, no action on the part of the employer, according to our members, or they just feel that they just don't have the time at the end of a 12, 16, or 24-hour shift to take the time to even document.
1: That number, 65% nurses experiencing a type of violence in the last month, you say? Am I getting that correct? That seems high. I mean, I know you've shared data with us before. is this getting more prevalent, less prevalent? Like, how does this compare to some of the previous data that you've shared with us?
6: I do believe that we are starting to see an increase in the reporting. And no, it has been very high. It's very high when we talk to our members. We do know that statistically, with Workplace NL, long-term care sector has the highest rates of violence. Personal care attendants, licensed practical nurses, and then registered nurses. Within the hospital, the acute care, community settings, we're also seeing the prevalence, and we're hearing about it in the media, especially in the emergency departments. That doesn't even account for what's happening in the inpatient units and the things that are not reported. So when you get a patient that is under the influence of drugs or alcohol, or they're in a delirium from sepsis where an infection has gone through the whole system, the prevalence of violence within all these healthcare settings has increased. And it's getting to a point, it is turning people away from nursing. I mean, I don't like to be out talking about the prevalence of violence or how bad it is in the healthcare system, because it is a deterrent to getting nurses to go into nursing and to go into the healthcare system. But the actuality, you know, almost 2/3 of our members are reporting some kind of violence. That is a staggering statistic and something that has to be dealt with.
1: And you, I mean, you're also making the point too that many injuries are not being reported. I mean, just help us understand why a nurse may be reluctant to report an incident.
6: Well, I'm just going to give you some quotes from some of our nurses. Many times a nurse says when something happens and they talk about an incident that happened and reporting it, they're met with, well, what could you have done to prevent it? And that is something that we have been talking about and saying, it isn't incumbent upon us to prevent violence. It is incumbent upon the employer to provide safe workplace, just like it would be for Walmart, Dominion, Confederation Building. The security measures that we have walking into the Confederation Building and other buildings in St. John's and throughout Newfoundland and Labrador, you have to go through the screening. We're talking about this stuff. I'm actually co-chair of a tripartite committee with NLHS and Workplace NL, and where main priorities are addressing violence in healthcare and also addressing workplace injuries. So one of the things that is planned that is coming out very soon is a campaign, a violence awareness campaign for the public to basically say it is not okay, it is not acceptable, and it will not be tolerated. That's one thing. We're also putting in training for some new staff. We're starting with personal care attendants because they do have the highest rates of violence against them. But it's going to be for every employee throughout NLHS. That is what we are advocating for on the union side. The data reporting, we're trying to get a handle on the statistics, the actual statistics, and what is really going on within the healthcare system when it comes to episodes of violence. And it's not just physical violence. We have the verbal abuse that any staff, any designation takes in healthcare these days has increased dramatically. People want things done. They want it done now. They're concerned about their loved one who's sick, and, you know, extended wait times in emergency departments. We're short-staffed. We got staff working mandated overtime, 16, 24-hour shifts. So people are waiting longer for service, but that doesn't mean that they get to go and abuse the people who are trying to provide that service.
1: You know, I remember back in 2024, you told us here at CBC that many nurses will go on sick leave rather than claim workers' compensation if in case of an injury. Help us understand why and whether that is still the case.
6: So when it comes to putting a claim into Workplace NL, it's 80-85% of your net salary. So what a nurse's take-home pay would be if they went on Workplace NL benefits would be half their pay. If they go on sick leave, they get their full pay. So many opt to avail of their sick leave or annual leave, whatever leave they have in their banks. instead of filing a report with Workplace NL because they just cannot financially afford it.
1: How is that contributing to staffing at this moment?
6: Well, from the survey that we done with our members this summer, many are using their sick leave for mental health, for physical ailments from, you know, from injuries occurring on the job. And they cannot do it anymore with the burnout. If you got people being mandated overtime every single week, and we do have stats on that also, on the mandation. In the past month, I think it was in the month preceding the survey, I believe we had 74% experiencing burnout, 48% working mandatory overtime, which means they have no choice but to either stay and extend their shift or they're mandated a day or so in advance. And then we have 70% of our members doing voluntary overtime. And it's not just related to staff shortages, which we do have, but it's related to overcapacity. And we're seeing that throughout the entire system in every facility. And we're seeing increased patient acuity. I often say the patients we're seeing today that are in the community are patients that I was caring for in the intensive care unit 25 years ago. But we have not kept up with that, which is why we're anxiously waiting for the core staffing report that was commissioned by the government. And we are having a meeting on October 9th to discuss that. We need to look at staffing levels and we need to keep hiring all our new graduates, but we need to support them. It is no good to hire a new graduate and expose them to what's happening in the workplace right now with the violence and that. Our members feel that it is accepted, is an accepted part of the job, and it should never be an accepted part of the job.
1: You have long called for an oversight body to protect healthcare workers and patients, for that matter. And that, yes, that brings us back to this issue that we're still, you know, we're still getting details about from St. Clair's last night. But I mean, in terms of what you've been looking for, where are we? When is the last time you've had an opportunity to speak with government about this?
6: Well, every time I talk to government or anybody at leadership of NLHS or government officials, I talk about the violence, prevention of violence. We have been long, very actively campaigning to have an independent health sector safety council to address the violence in healthcare sector. And healthcare sector includes, you know, home care workers, private personal care homes, private long-term care homes. What we've gotten instead is this tripartite committee that I've agreed to be the co-chair of, because we need to start somewhere in the absence of the independent health sector safety council. And independent means outside of NLHS, outside of Workplace NL, outside of government, someone to actually independently say what has to be done and to make it happen.
1: Yvette Coffey, we really appreciate your time. Thank you so much for this.
6: Thank you.
1: That's Yvette Coffey, president of the Registered Nurses Union, speaking with us live on the line from Ottawa, where she is attending union meetings today. 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

Well, more than 40 years after they gave the world permission to dance, men without hats are bringing the party back to stages across North America. The Montreal New Wave Trailblazers are hitting the road on the You Can Dance If You Want To tour, celebrating more than four decades of synth-soaked smash hits with a live show that turns every room into a party. And it's all in support of their new album, On the Moon, which is out now. And here's one of the new cuts. It sounds a lot like those old cuts. Men Without Hats now, Inglorious Days.

0: 5:23 right now, 4:53 Atlantic time. Well, in Quebec, it's a new political era with the Parti Québécois winning the provincial election. The PQ won a minority, not a majority. The incumbent CAQ was wiped off the electoral map with zero seats. And the rest of the seats are held by the Quebec Conservatives, the Liberals, and the leftist party, Quebec Solidaire. PQ leader Paul St-Pierre Plamondon says his victory speech that he'll pursue a referendum on sovereignty in his first mandate. And he also said Quebec would always be a good partner to the rest of Canada.
1: I've said it earlier in this campaign, but we're all in the same boat and we share the same future. We have the same interests. And we have before us many challenges and problems that we will solve together. So I'm looking forward to work with you.
0: So for more on the election results, we're joined by Francine Pelletier. She is a veteran journalist. Pelletier, my apologies, Francine. A veteran journalist that teaches journalism at Concordia University. Francine, thanks for making time for us.
2: Thank you for having me.
0: Okay, so big picture, how does a minority win for the PQ affect the way it governs?
2: Yeah, well, I think no one has an answer to that question, especially since, A, we've had very few minority governments, and two, none of them have lasted very long. The two minority governments of recent memory, the Liberal government in 2007 and the Pauline Marois PQ government in 2012, lasted 18 months before they had to go back to the polls. Both of those governments had 32 or 33% of the popular vote. Paul St-Pierre Plamondon, he has a difficult name to pronounce. Just to make it easier for you, we call him PSPP. It's much easier. Okay. So PSPP only has 28% of the vote, which is really, really cutting it thin. So it's a bit of a Pyrrhic victory, you know, like he sounds like a, you know, when you, the quote, the clip you just played, he sounds like Mark Carney, in fact. He sounds like he's on top of the world and he has a, you know, he wants to work with everyone and stuff like that. But it's not obvious how he can do that precisely because he is still promising a referendum. I mean, we're still scratching our heads about this. It is a hugely unpopular thing. Generally, you know, politicians, when confronted with the electorate's distaste for something, they pull back, but not PSPP. He's sticking to his guns because essentially the idea of being the courageous soldier that will go ahead anyways, and this is our last stand, and we have to try, this is our dream, and et cetera, et cetera. He's made himself very popular with that kind of bravado. But he's made himself popular within the ranks of the diehard Parti Québécois members. The rest of the electorate, as you can gather from the little percentage of popular vote he got, he'd never managed to move above 30%. He started off at 29% at the beginning of the campaign, and he ended at 28%. So he didn't go and get anyone else. How he governs in such a situation is like, you know, who knows? He will have to make piecemeal deals with one party on one issue, on another party for another issue. And he has, well, he's already said that he is not going to hold a referendum until Donald Trump is out of the White House. So at least a couple of years down the road. But nevertheless, it hangs like an albatross around his neck. And so he is governing. You know, minority governments are known to govern with one hand tied behind their back. I think for Paul St-Pierre Plamondon, it's one hand and one foot tied behind his back.
0: He gave PSPB gave an interesting victory speech last night, of course. And I'm wondering what you think this is going to mean for his governing style, like what his modern iteration of Quebec nationalism is going to look like, or his idea of sovereignty.
2: Well, he's trying very hard, and we saw it during the campaign. You know, he's known, one of the one of the things that is working against him, he's not a popular guy. He's hot-tempered, and he has some funny, his judgment seems off, and you know, he tends to fly off the handle and pick fights with the media that dare to criticize him, etc. So he's not seen as someone you really want to go have a beer with, contrary to, you know, our former leader, François Legault. And he's also moved the Parti Québécois much farther to the right than it has been. I mean, the turn towards the right on the political spectrum was started before him. Actually, Pauline Marois began it earlier on with the Charter of Quebec Values and coming down on religious minorities and the wearing religious symbols and things like that. But this is something that Paul Saint-Pierre Plamondon has increased, and the whole idea of the menace of the threat of immigration, etc. So
0: I'll have to leave it there, Francine. Yes, I'm so sorry. We've been speaking with Francine Pitt.
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4: I'm Salima Shivji. An arrest in Washington state connected to the Tumbler Ridge mass shooting. A 30-year-old man facing a charge of conspiracy to murder in a foreign country. And the fallout from a dramatic Quebec election. The separatist Parti Québécois wins big. 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
5: From CBC News World This Hour, I'm Stephanie Skanderas. A U.S. resident has been charged in connection to February's deadly mass shooting in Tumbler Ridge, B.C. 30-year-old James Cody Bryant allegedly offered advice, money, and technical assistance to the shooter for 6 months leading up to the attack. 8 people were killed, majority of them schoolchildren. FBI Special Agent Mike Harrington alleges Bryant tried to live stream the shooting, though it was shut down within seconds.
6: Bryant agreed to record a live stream feed of the attack and broadcast it in a way that would maximize notoriety for the shooter. Without Bryant's misplaced loyalty and willingness to operate the live stream, we don't ultimately know if the shooter would have gone through with the crime.
5: The arrest comes after months of joint investigation between the RCMP and FBI. Bryant has been charged with conspiracy to murder persons in a foreign country. The RCMP says it's looking into further charges in Canada. Ottawa is giving the U.S. owner of Stelco 5 business days to share a plan to keep jobs at the Hamilton steelmaker or face potential legal action. Ohio-based owner Cleveland Cliffs says it plans to idle parts of steel production and lay off as many as 500 workers. The federal government says that violates binding commitments. President of United Steelworkers Local 1005, Ron Wells, says he expects Cleveland Cliffs to go ahead with the cuts either way.
7: At the end, we hope the federal government takes them to court and the outcome is they're forced to divest. You know, I don't think it would be a bad thing for Canada to have a national steel company. If that's what comes out of it, I think that would be a good thing.
5: Industry Minister Melanie Joly says Ottawa is prepared to seek a court ruling to enforce the agreement. Quebecers woke up to a new government and National Assembly. After nearly a decade of the Coalition Avenir Québec in power, the Parti Québécois has been elected as a minority government. One of the party's main promises is to hold a referendum on the separation of Quebec. Gloria Enriquez has reaction from voters.
8: In the Montreal riding of Quebec's next premier, Paul Saint-Pierre Plamondon, some people, like Nancy Daera, are not satisfied with the outcome.
9: I didn't vote for him, so no, I'm not happy, but I don't think it's going to change something. So.
8: Jonathan Richard says he does hope things change, especially because life has become expensive.
10: I think it's the part that is the most important for a lot of people.
8: What is important for Marie-France Gagnon is that Quebec stays within Canada, even if she voted for the Parti Québécois, a sovereignist party.
11: Because I love my country, Canada. I love my province, Quebec, but I don't want the separation. So I'm going to vote no.
4: The Parti Québécois has pledged to only hold a referendum when U.S. President Donald Trump is out of office. But the Quebec Liberals and Conservatives have both promised to block any attempt to separate Quebec from Canada. Gloria Enriquez, CBC News, Montreal.
5: A U.S. appeals court has upheld the verdict and sentence for one of the men found guilty of human smuggling in a case that led to a family of four from India freezing to death while attempting to cross the Manitoba-U.S. border in 2022. Harsh Kumar Patel, an Indian national, was sentenced to just over 10 years in prison after being arrested in Chicago in 2024. In a judgment and opinion posted Monday, the appeals court upheld the sentencing decision and found there was sufficient evidence to support the verdict. Russian authorities insist the situation surrounding the pneumonia death of a plague researcher at a Siberian lab is under control. But U.S. Secretary of State Marco Rubio is calling on Moscow to share what it knows.
12: And maybe, you know, there's nothing there. Maybe it's bigger than we thought. We don't know. But I think it would be reckless at this moment, given the limited information we still have, to speculate about what this might or might not be.
5: The UN says it has been in contact with Russian officials after last week's death. The World Health Organization says the risk to public health in that region is low, and it is monitoring the situation. And that is the world this hour. For CBC News, I'm Stephanie Skanderas.
0: You're listening to On the Go here on CBC Radio 1. I'm Chrissy Holmes. Coming up, we're going to hear from the Premier, opposition, the head of NL Hydro, about the results of the Quebec election. Plus, our tech columnist, Kara Small, is talking about digital technology and how it's linking people and the things they like to the internet like never before. In fact, tech is constantly collecting information and data, and AI agents are the latest form of software taking this approach. So for those concerned about personal privacy, you may wonder what options are available and how much privacy can you afford? We'll talk more about that in just a few moments. Still watching a situation here, still a little bit of traffic backup. We had a couple of traffic accidents that were tracking on the Google heat map here, just checking out traffic throughout the metro area. So we heard reports of a collision on Pitts Memorial just right before the Kilbride exit. Emergency vehicles were said to be still there. Traffic still moving slow. Just keeping an eye on the situation on Kenmount Road just before Kelsey Drive. Traffic backed up in that area as well. Something else also, I got some road closures we'll tell you about before coming up. We'll tell you about before the end of the show. Just a heads up going into the rest of the week, you're definitely going to want to know about. Currently, though, it's the weather's still going pretty good. At least it's holding up its part. Right now in St. John's, 12 degrees, beautiful evening. Right now in Gander, it's 10, still partly cloudy there. Right now in Gander, or Deer Lake, mostly cloudy. 9 degrees. Happy Valley Coos Bay right now. Some light rain coming down. Temperatures at 8 degrees. And currently in Labrador City, it's 4 degrees with light rain. A joyous chant from Parti Québécois headquarters last night following the Paul St-Pierre Plamondon or PSPP's victory. Of course, a new government in Quebec means a brand new business partner when it comes to the Churchill Falls deal. We've got a roundup of voices from this province reacting to the new PQ minority government. And we're going to start with Premier Tony Wakeham, who spoke with Radio Canada's Patrick Butler earlier today.
13: New government in Quebec, Mr. Wakeham, to what extent does this change the process for finalizing the Churchill River agreements?
14: Well, I don't think it changes the process. Obviously, a new premier elect last night, and we and my team reached out, and I reached out to congratulate the new premier on his election, and we are looking at getting together for a call later on this evening. And, you know, I want to be able to congratulate him in person and then talk about next steps. But, you know, the premier elect has come out and talked about, you know, it's not his intention to rip anything up. He wants to have a chance to review it, and I look forward to that.
13: The PQ had previously made an issue of the Labrador border, for instance. I mean, do you expect that to come up, to maybe color these talks between both provinces in the next few weeks?
14: Well, I'm hoping there's no discussion about the Labrador border. The Labrador border was set back in 1927, and I'm not going to entertain any discussion about that.
13: You mentioned you're going to talk about next steps. Flesh that out for me a little bit. When we're looking ahead on these negotiations with Hydro-Québec, what is next?
14: So, essentially, we've fleshed out a lot of the meat and potatoes of this agreement has been done, as you heard during the debate in the House of Assembly. So there's a number of definitive agreements that have to be completed. And that process is ongoing. However, obviously, with a new premier elected in Quebec, he's going to have to be brought up to speed about the full details of what's in the agreement and what it means for his province. And coming out of that, then I would expect that we will get together and have a chat and talk about it. And we have time as well, because, of course, when we did the agreement, we allowed for what we were aiming for the end of December. We have it until the end of March. So the new premier is going to need some time to be brought up to speed. And once that happens, I look forward to sitting down and having a conversation with him.
13: What is the status of discussions? Were they put on pause at all during the election in Quebec?
14: Well, the two teams, both Hydro-Québec and Newfoundland Labrador Hydro, continue to go back and forth. Obviously, we're dealing with a lot of technical issues and legal issues and those type of things. So that work can continue. Obviously, though, before any finally definitive agreements are signed, obviously both parties have to agree to sign off on those.
13: Right. Any disappointment on your part to have lost the Coalition Avenir Québec as your partner in this? I mean, you would have done a significant amount of work with Christine Fréchette, and I guess your predecessors would have worked quite closely with François Legault. Is that a loss at all?
14: Well, I think, you know, Christine Fréchette was a good premier for the province of Quebec, as she said in her speech last night. She wears Quebec on her heart, not the Quebec at her heart, and she believed in what she was doing was in the best interest of the people of Quebec, and we had a good working relationship, as you described, and a very respectful relationship. So, you know, anytime someone puts their name forward to run for public office and takes on a role as premier of a province, I mean, I have nothing but utmost respect for them.
0: That's Premier Tony Wakeham speaking with Radio Canada reporter Patrick Butler today. Well, Liberal leader John Hogan worries what a separatist government might mean on a national and international stage. He shared his thoughts with reporter Terry Roberts, as well as his message for the Premier.
15: It's a slim, fragile minority government for the separatist Parti Québécois. What do you make of that?
16: Yeah, I mean, it's a separatist government now in Quebec. That's concerning for me as a Canadian. We now have a separatist government in one of our provinces who's promising a referendum to ask to leave the country. I think about the other side of the country as well, where we're having a referendum in Alberta asking about their place in Canada. So at the same time, while the country has really rallied against things happening in the world, particularly with regards to Donald Trump and Team Canada approach, and I think we have come together as a country, at the same time, now we have two provinces questioning where they belong in terms of the nation. And, I don't think it's any secret we're so fortunate to live in a country, and especially Newfoundlanders and Labradorians, we're so lucky to live where we live. But I hope that right now that the federal leaders and provincial leaders from coast to coast to coast come together and make sure we know what we have and how lucky we are. I do everything they can to make sure we keep the country together.
15: All right, so you have a message for the Premier and the negotiators who are trying to reach a deal with a new energy deal on the Churchill River. What is that message now that there's an election concluded in Quebec?
16: Yeah, I mean, we certainly have been following along the last number of months with the Parti Québécois. I mean, we're up in the polls, and they had always commented that they didn't like the deal. They didn't like negotiating and having the federal government involved. But when this new deal was announced with Premier Wakeham in August, they very quickly changed their stance and softened their stance in terms of, rather than saying it's a humiliating deal for Quebec, and now it seems very clear that they think it's a good deal for Quebec. So that in and of itself is a little bit troubling. You have a separatist government who didn't want anything to do with these negotiations and now sees this as a good deal for Quebec. Potentially that might mean, of course, it's not a great deal for Newfoundland and Labrador. We voted against this deal for certain reasons. Market-based pricing, of course, the number one reason why I can't support this new deal. So I think now, hopefully, the Premier has heard from people since the debate closed in the House of Assembly. It's pretty clear to me when we go around the province and talk to people online, social media, of course, the comments are that people are frustrated and angry and disappointed with this deal. So our message now is, look, you know, for the Premier, listen to Newfoundlanders and Labradorians, hear their frustration and hear their anger. Use this as an opportunity with the new government in Quebec to maybe reset. You don't have to start from square one, but you can certainly go to him and say, you know, he's heard very loudly and clearly from Newfoundlanders and Labradorians that there are still some issues that should be put back on the table for the benefit of our province and not for Quebec.
0: That's opposition leader John Hogan speaking with reporter Terry Roberts. So we're going to go to Labrador now for the last word. That's where NL Hydro President Jennifer Williams shared her reaction, as well as the what's left on the list of to-dos with the Churchill Falls deal. She was speaking with the CBC's Reagan Burden.
17: So with the election in Quebec last night, obviously it's been of significant interest to us. We've been monitoring comments made, you know, for quite some time, and we certainly have heard that, you know, the new government wouldn't necessarily want to restart, but they would want to do some due diligence. So, you know, we welcome what government in Quebec needs to do, and we look forward to working with Hydro-Québec and their new government and our government to get this done in the next coming period of time.
18: You know, is there room for more negotiations between the two provinces, between NL Hydro, Hydro-Québec?
17: So the 2026 agreement, it really dealt with all of the material issues between the two utilities, the things that made sense to both of us. And so what's remaining to be done between the parties is to turn those material issues into final agreements. And there are still some things to conclude and negotiate in the final agreement. So there is some negotiating ongoing. But we've both agreed as utilities that we won't renegotiate the material terms that we've already agreed.
0: That's Jennifer Williams, President and CEO of NL Hydro, speaking with CBC's Reagan Burden earlier today. You're listening to On the Go, and we've got a traffic advisory we've got to share with you because if you're heading to the East End, you're going to want to know about this. Portugal Cove Roundabout going to be closing tonight, basically in a couple of hours. We're talking Portugal Cove Road, Airport Heights Drive, and Major's Path, closed in all directions from 8 p.m. this evening up to 6 a.m. tomorrow morning. So this is going to be traffic to and from Airport Heights Drive and the St. John's International Airport, going to be detoured basically via the Trans-Canada Highway, Outer Ring Road, Torbay Road, Major's Path, Airport Road, Craig Dobbins Way, Portugal Cove Road. So traffic to and from Airport Heights Drive going to be detoured via Viscount Street, both Trans-Canada Highway ramps to northbound Portugal Cove Road going to be closed. So yeah, if you're heading to or from St. John's International Airport during the closure with passengers, you should plan ahead and allow some extra time, even though, you know, it is a later closure, an overnight closure. But heads up as well, detour signage going to be in place. And just, of course, there's going to be on-site personnel as well. So take your time. Yep, we're rolling with it, all right. And speaking of that, born in Chicago, Illinois on this day back in 1951, Kevin Cronin, lead vocalist and rhythm guitarist for REO Speedwagon, celebrating his 75th today. So we're going to go back to 1978 to roll with the changes.

0: Asian, movements, consumption patterns, age, even income. The data is then used to target what we see online and to influence what we buy. AI agents are the latest form of software taking this approach. For instance, tech company Meta recently released its new Muse product. It is one of a fresh batch of AI-powered agents specifically geared towards individuals as consumers. So if you've had questions like me, we're about to get some answers. Our tech columnist, Takara Small, joins us now to talk more about the situation. Hello, Takara.
1: Hi.
0: Okay, I've seen Muse pop up, but let's start here. I mean, can you break down this latest privacy accusation directed at Meta and why it has people concerned?
1: Yes. So essentially, there is a journalist named Jason Aiton. He works at Inc. magazine, and he's using the Muse by Meta product. This is an AI agent that can help individuals with everyday tasks, such as scheduling or research. Now, this is a new product from Meta. It costs about $20, free actually to $100 USD per month. And the accusation is that this product was able to access some of Jason's personal details, messages, etc., in order to make a recommendation. Now, Jason says that he never gave access. Meta has disputed this claim, saying you can only opt in order for the select permissions to take place. But I think this entire situation really does emphasize how trust and permission is such an important part of the tech surveillance conversation. You know, there is so much data that's collected about us without our explicit consent. And we also live in a world where if someone you know, you work with, the colleague, for example, is sharing details with these, you know, AI tools or other technological apps, they could also be sharing your information you may never know.
0: So, like, how common is it to be just tracked online and tracked in ways that, you know, capture real world movements?
1: You know, from a consumer standpoint, it's actually quite common. There are several, you know, tech products on the market that track your information or at least some of your personal data. I think the most important thing to note is it's become that much harder to live a surveillance-free life. You know, to live a life where you have tools or applications that aren't doing this type of tracking automatically. In fact, there was a study from Northeastern University, and they found that, for example, it's almost impossible to buy a new car these days from one of the big auto brands that isn't tracking you in some capacity, whether that's your location real time, maybe your listing preference, so they can sell and target ads and services to you. You know, it takes a lot of energy and perhaps resources and money for someone to avoid this type of surveillance.
0: Can you give us some more examples
1: of the type of tracking? I mean, it's so extensive. I think one of the examples that sticks out to me the most is there was a very popular flashlight app from 2013. It was available only for Android, and it was only through the Federal Trade Commission investigation that they found that this specific app was not just tracking your geolocation information, but it was sharing that information with networks and other third parties. And again, remember, this is a flashlight app. There is no need for that to exist. If you want a Canadian example, you know, 2022, Canada's Office of the Privacy Commissioner, it found that a very well-known national coffee chain was tracking and recording user movements through its app every 5 minutes, you know, or so, you know, and this is when the app was closed, not necessarily in use. So it goes to show the examples of how very innocuous small things are being used to track people. And the barrier to removing that from someone's life can be quite difficult.
0: That coffee company was Tim Hortons, right?
1: It was Tim Hortons, yes.
0: Right. So, I mean, we use that app every day. A lot of us do. I'll speak for myself. But I mean, it raises the issue of, like, where are we with privacy? Like, is the expectation, the idea of privacy just different? Is it dead? What is it?
1: It's not dead. It's definitely a luxury good now. You know, it's something that I think only those who can pay or have the resources to implement into protecting their privacy can yield the best results. I always like to tell people it's an economic privilege that we just don't talk about. We talk about how wealth inequality can lead to differences in food and in clean air and maybe even education, but not privacy. The rich can pay to remain as anonymous as possible, to, of course, you know, staying completely invisible.

0: Invisible is unlikely. You know, this isn't some secret agent movie, but you do have the rich who are paying a lot of money to try and remain as anonymous as possible. In fact, there was an article in The Observer that found that there were high net worth individuals or C-suite people who were paying anything from $10,000 to $200,000 per year to do this, to remove, you know, public profiles or public information about them. This is on top of things that the rich do, like blocking their property from Google Maps, installing GPS jamming systems on their property, you know, buying property through shell companies. I mean, these are all the things that rich people can afford to do that I don't know if the average person can.
1: So if it's so hard to protect our privacy, what's your argument for why people should care?
0: It's a great question, especially because I just, you know, disclosed how difficult and daunting a task like this can be. You know, if rich people are outsourcing this to companies that do this on a full-time basis, should someone care? Should they put that much effort into protecting their privacy? My response is yes. We all deserve privacy. This is a human right that everyone should be afforded, especially young children who don't get to prioritize what's shared about them online. Also, if that is not necessarily speaking to your ethos, there was a study that came from Washington University School of Law from 2017, and they found that groups can be unfairly targeted when there's a massive amounts of data collected about them. And some of the groups that, you know, feel this the most are those that are, you know, low income, financially vulnerable, and that's because they're targeted more with perhaps predatory financial lending schemes or other programs. So this is just one example of why protecting your privacy can actually help you financially down the road. But as well, again, privacy should be a right everyone is afforded.
1: But it sounds like it's getting less affordable based on what you're saying. Like, I mean, is it how possible is it for someone to just avoid being digitally tracked in today's world if, you know, you're not a billionaire?
0: I get this question a lot, and I would say it's very challenging unless you want to live in the middle of a forest and not rely on any smart technology and perhaps a drive, you know, a dumb, and by dumb, I mean not smart tech car, you know, and even that has its limitations. I think the goal should be for everyone to minimize how much data and details are collected from them by really reviewing what information they give away in applications and when they're signing up for goods or services. If this is something people are interested in, of course, there are free services. The Electronic Frontier Foundation has a step-by-step guide. Again, that does require someone to, I think, to know the basic aspects of, you know, computers and mobile devices, you know, how to operate a Tor, for example. But if that is not something you feel like you can invest in learning or you have the capacity to, just understanding how our world works and opting out instead of in can yield benefits long term.
1: But it can also cost you things like member benefits, I guess. And I'm thinking of every time you go to a cash register to collect points, yes, or hopefully a discount later, you're giving up your privacy on some level. Anyway, a lot to think about there. Takara, thank you for this.
0: My pleasure.
1: That's Takara Small, our technology columnist, who speaks with us every Tuesday here on The Go. That is just about all we can squat into the show here today. And huge thanks for the On The Go crew for squatting it all in. Ken Cave there behind the glass. Also, Gavin Sims, our producer, Julie Skinner. I'm Chrissy Holmes. Thank you for listening. We love hearing from you, too. On the go at cbc.ca.
2: This is CBC News for Newfoundland and Labrador. I'm Juanita Mercer. We begin with reaction to the Quebec election. Premier Tony Wakeham is congratulating the Parti Québécois on their win last night. Earlier today, he told reporters that he expects to have a phone call today with Premier-designate Paul St-Pierre Plamondon. Wakeham says he expects that he won't have to do much convincing in terms of the Churchill Falls Agreement. He says the deal will, quote, sell itself.
3: I think that, you know, the new premier obviously will have to get brought up to speed on the details of the agreement and stuff, but I'm confident that once he does that, that he will see that this is indeed an agreement that is good for Quebec, good for Newfoundland and Labrador. And I look forward to discussions this afternoon, today, and I look forward to future ones.
2: Meanwhile, Plamondon has previously told reporters that he would not cancel the deal, but he would do a review of it. Wakeham says that's to be expected. In other news, this province's energy minister calls a recent shakeup in the oil and gas industry a good thing. UK-based Ithaca Energy is buying Suncor's stakes in three offshore projects, Terra Nova, White Rose, and West White Rose. Energy Minister Lloyd Parrott says the move shows there's international interest in the Grand Banks.
4: When it comes to our offshore, we're looking at a player that's come in from the North Sea who brings a whole lot of, not just a unique identity, but a whole lot of key factors into future development. So it's exciting, very exciting for Newfoundland and Labrador.
2: Parrott says this sale will not have any negative effect on jobs in this province. And now to Stephenville Crossing, where the mayor says she's angry. That's because the province plans to demolish a building in the town. It was announced yesterday that the Martin Gallant building will be torn down. It was supposed to be the location for a new courthouse, but government says the price tag ballooned from more than $28 million to $40 million. And government says there are significant structural problems with the building and contaminated soil on the site. Lisa Lucas is the mayor of Stephenville Crossing. She says the demolition is a huge loss for the community, and she has questions about the timeline for the work.
5: To go and put a fence up around it and say, well, you know, we'll leave it till next year? No, that better not be the plan. We want that down, and we want it down now if they're deeming it this unsafe. Kids are attracted to, say, you know, areas like this, and if they're saying structurally these columns could collapse, well, you know, obviously, we don't want kids in there when that happens.
2: Meanwhile, at an unrelated announcement in Cornerbrook today, Premier Tony Wakeham called the courthouse project a fiasco due to its ballooning price tag. Well, there's no snow yet in St. John's, but one group is planning ahead with calls for a more robust snow clearing plan in the city. A sidewalk snow clearing rally was held outside City Hall earlier this afternoon, led by the Social Justice Cooperative. Michelle LeClaire is with the group, and she's also an occupational therapist. She says poor snow clearing can affect people's livelihoods.
6: A small slip can be detrimental to the rest of your life and to everyone around you. And we're getting out there. My main reason for getting out there is bringing the human functioning aspect and just how detrimental this is to everyone's ability to be safe and get through the winter without more trauma, more injury.
2: LeClaire says the city's snow clearing strategy needs to change so that roads are safer for pedestrians. She says the group is bringing this issue up now before the snow falls so that it's top of mind when the city decides on its budget for snow clearing. And a quick note for drivers in St. John's, the Portugal Cove roundabout will be closed overnight tonight in order to get some paving done. The roundabout at the intersection of Airport Heights Drive and Major's Path will be closed in all directions from 8 p.m. this evening, so starting in just a couple of hours, until 6 a.m. tomorrow morning. There will be detours in place for people traveling in and out of Airport Heights, as well as the airport. And that's your CBC News for Newfoundland and Labrador. I'm Juanita Mercer. Stay tuned. The broadcast with your host, Paula Gale, is coming up next.
7: What about democracy? A man lobbying for a lobster food fishery says the federal minister sent a troubling message. And there are some good ideas on the table on how to utilize green crab, says DFO. Plus, how does the province tackle a projected labor shortage in the fishery? I'm Paula Gale. Welcome to the broadcast. First up, though, there has been another right whale sighting in Conception Bay. DFO sent out a notice today saying that an endangered North Atlantic right whale has been spotted near Holyrood. They're asking that people fishing in the area operate with increased vigilance. The department says this detection does not trigger any fishery closures. And they're reminding people to report all right whale sightings to DFO. It's not yet known if this is one of the two right whales that were hanging around Conception Bay in recent months. Well, our first guest says the federal fisheries minister has failed the public by ruling out a food fishery for lobster. Last week, we told you that Joanne Thompson told the FFAW in a letter that a recreational fishery for lobster won't be considered. The letter was then made public by the union. Now, the man behind this lobby, Kyle Mulcahy, sent us a press release saying he's shocked and deeply disappointed by this. But will he continue his lobby? We reached him earlier today at his home in Two Good Arm. Well, thank you so much for joining us again. First of all, did you hear anything from Joanne Thompson directly? Like, how did you find out that she didn't want to support this initiative?
8: Well, the way I found out was a post from the FFAW with a letter from Minister Thompson.
7: And, like, how do you feel about finding it out that way, you know?
8: Well, it was a bit unsettling. For the House of Commons petition, I put my boots on. I walked, visited the community, asked people what they wanted. They took the time to read the petition, submitted the petition, and then to find out from a third party of a preemptive response to the petition was a little unsettling. And frankly, it didn't feel like the democratic process was followed of a House of Commons petition.
7: Okay. In this letter, though, I am going to reference it here. Minister Thompson explained that 104,000 lobster traps were voluntarily removed, you know, recently, and 262 enterprises were retired in order to keep the fishery viable. I mean, are you saying in your press release that you're shocked? I mean, that she doesn't want to support this, but are you actually shocked? I mean, considering what she's saying here, and she is the fisheries minister, you know, she's supporting, you know, commercial fisheries.
8: Yes, Paula, because also in that letter, she states that she will only work with harvesters, industry, and Indigenous partners. Now, that program that she's referring to, the Atlantic Lobster Sustainability Measures Program, was a $9 million program. Who paid for that $9 million? 60% of it was taxpayers. 40% was the FFAW. So certainly the citizens of Newfoundland and Labrador and Canadians have a say in the lobster food fishery. And she completely ignored us.
7: Kyle, since last week, I mean, are you hearing from more people? You know, I mean, we've heard from the fishing industry now. We've heard from the minister. But are you hearing from more like regular people across this province that this is something that they want?
8: The discussion on this, Paul, actually, since the release of that letter has grown exponentially. It's been almost overwhelming to keep up with the comments. I try to stay engaged with people to have the discussion. And that's what we wanted, was a discussion. But the minister refused to have any discussion. She sent a letter to a third party and basically said it will not be considered. So it's great to see that Newfoundlanders and Labradorians are seeing this, and people like you are reaching out and they wanted to bring it to the public's knowledge.
7: Yeah, and we are a show that, you know, covers the fishing industry quite extensively and other issues, you know, in connection with fish and with the ocean. And I just want to point out that the landed value of, you know, this province's lobster fishery for 2025 was $135 million. This fishery is very important to the lives of many fishermen. It helps support rural economies across the province. So there is a huge worry. You know, there is, you know, people in the industry, others are very worried that, you know, a food fishery could kind of upset a balance here, you know? So in stating all that, are you still going to pursue this?
8: Now, commercial fisheries and non-commercial fisheries for lobster exist all over the world, and they exist harmoniously. The vast majority of landed lobster in Newfoundland and Labrador is shipped off the island. So there's no founded argument where it will destroy the lobster fishery in Newfoundland and Labrador.
7: But just thinking about people's concerns, and I know I asked you this last time and you said it was up for debate, but can you just think about like how many lobsters per week or per month or whatever that you can see being, you know, that would to you would be a reasonable amount to fish, you know, recreationally?
8: That was the discussion, Paul, that we wanted the minister to look at. We wanted the minister to establish a conservation-focused lobster food fishery. And she flat out rejected it, saying it will not be considered.
7: Okay, so where do you go from here?
8: Well, from here, we wait for the minister's official response in the House of Commons. And the House of Commons has standing orders, and there's a procedure to be followed. And it is clear in the standing orders that the response is to be tabled in the House of Commons, okay, not to a third-party union.
7: Okay, so do you know anything about when this response will be tabled? Like, what's your understanding of all this?
8: I don't know when it will be tabled, but the rules are once the petition has been tabled in the House of Commons, the minister or whoever's receiving the petition has 45 days to respond.
7: Okay, so how many days ago did you put it forward? How many days into the 45 days are we right now?
8: So MP May presented it in the House of Commons on the 21st of September. So I believe if my math is correct, that's going to be the beginning of November at some time. We should expect to have received an official response.
7: Okay, Kyle, I guess we'll just wait and see what happens. Thank you so much for your time.
8: Thank you, Paula.
7: That was Kyle Mulcahy. It's time for a song now. Here are the Irish Descendants.
9: Well, it's blackfish at play.

0: the Irish descendants there with Free in the Harbor from their tribute to Stan Rogers. I'm Polly Gale. This is the broadcast. Well, on Friday, we brought you to the launch of the new Harvesters Network, an initiative led by the FFAW to help encourage new entrants into the fishing industry. We heard some of Lynn Paddock's opening remarks at the event. He's the Minister of Jobs, Growth and Rural Development. But I also interviewed Minister Paddock about what his government is doing to ensure the fishery has enough workers.
1: There's challenges right across many industries, and that's evident in our fishing industry. So to be here and to be able to, for government to help partners collaborate and bring young fish harvesters together so that we focus on the future of one of the most important industries to the province, yeah, I'm very pleased to be able to do that.
0: How worrisome is the future in terms of having enough people to run this very important industry?
1: You know, it is a concern, but I think if the economics, and it is still a viable and attractive industry, then, you know, that's what this is all about, is setting the conditions so that people want to come in to the fishery. So, you know, having the new harvesters network is one. You know, there's other programs that we're looking at as well. One that we have on their way as well as the Harvester Enterprise Loan Program. So all of that into totality helps, I guess, put a floor on their new entrants to encourage them to come into fishery and to grow within the fishery.
0: I mean, we lost, you know, a generation or two of fish harvesters because of the moratorium in 1992. I'm sure you remember it very well. But, I mean, you mentioned post-secondary and you know, just regular K-12 schools. What are we, I mean, are young people thinking of this as a career? What are we missing out here? You know, what messages are not getting into the classrooms, especially if, you know, the person, you know, the whole generational thing, right? You would follow in your father's footsteps or your grandfather's footsteps, but that's changed. Let's talk about the education part of it, I guess.
1: So I guess there's a couple aspects to that, Paula. So, you know, first and foremost, yes. So there's the family, I might as well say, lineage, right? So, you know, there's some there that will follow in their family lines with regards to fishing. We see a lot of that. But it's, you know, beyond that is encouraging, you know, people to get involved. So some of it is educating on the opportunities, because if people don't know, they won't seek it. So that's why, you know, this program with the Young Harvesters Network and also reaching out through education institutions to let young Newfoundlanders and Labradorians right across our province know about the opportunity that is there in the fishery, which encompasses all of our provinces. You know, we're starting to see some pickup, right, because I was talking to Marine Institute earlier, so their numbers are up for the master program. So some of this doesn't happen overnight, but we're at a stage here now where we have to put some encouragement there between government and the various partners to help move this along at a better pace with regards to getting new entrants into the fishery.
0: How much does, I guess, some of the encouraging news in terms of northern cod, I mean, how much right now, you know, this has been a good year for inshore fishermen in terms of northern cod. You know, do people realize that the opportunity is there? Like, are we going to be able to have enough people to fish this lucrative species in the coming, you know, next summer, the summer after?
1: Yeah, so you're right. So, you know, the tech increase, total allowable catch increase for cod has truly up the fish harvesters this year. I've spoken to a number of fish harvesters, and this has been a really good year, a banner year for them. So that helps. And if the economic opportunity is there with regards to, you know, a return on investment for what they're investing in for vessels and equipment, and even for crew with regards to their share from the profits, then you're going to see people want to come into it. But, you know, and then if they see this positive, you know, particularly for cod tack over a few years, I think you will see even more. I believe, you know, we almost see it in the same thing with mining. If there's a good dollar to be earned, people will go after it. And some of that is the need to know about the opportunity to be able to go after it and how to go after it.
0: In terms of the previous Liberal government, what is your government doing differently? Does your government look at this industry differently, say, than our previous Liberal governments?
1: Well, let me, you know, I will say two things there. So this program here for the Young Fish Harvesters Network had stalled. We moved on this immediately. We recognize the importance of the value of our traditional industries, you know, particularly fishing, mining, forestry. So, and we, you know, we've also launched a rural revitalization strategy, and I view fishing as an anchor for rural revitalization because it touches so many communities across the basin, right across our province. So, you know, supporting fishing, it's about all of us, because as I indicated, when the fishing industry does well, we see it in, you know, restaurants in St. John's. We see it in the car dealerships right across the province. So investing in fishing industry is about being smart economically.
0: All right, listen, thank you so much.
1: Thanks.
2: That was Lynn Paddock. He's the Minister of Jobs, Growth and Rural Development. I was speaking to him this past Friday at the first ever New Harvesters Initiative, or Summit, sorry. All right, on to something else now. Something to eat or put on your garden. How much interest is there in monetizing the invasive green crab? As we told you last month, Fisheries and Oceans Canada has been looking for expressions of interest for ways this crab can be utilized instead of destroyed. The initial deadline was September 25th. For an update, the CBC's Peter Cowan spoke with Lynn Lush. She's a senior biologist with the Aquatic Invasive Species Program.
3: So we've gotten some good response. Some of the responses have been from individuals who are looking to actually harvest the green crab, which is the next step in the process. So we've had some conversations with future, hopefully, interested harvesters. So right now we do have several expressions of interest on the table that are currently being reviewed by the working group that were the ones that worked together to come up with a recommendation. And we are, in the next couple of weeks, we'll be reviewing those and hopefully have some guidance as to next steps. And then within a short time span, hope to have the notice to fishers placed again to have the next step, which is the request for harvesters to come forward.
4: So you're pretty hopeful then that there will be, that there is something viable on the horizon then that will be able to make use of all this green crab.
3: I am hopeful, yes. There seems to be some very valuable and reasonable expressions of interest there that have reasonable expectations and want to work for, honestly, all of them want to work for the betterment of the ecosystem in addition to this economic opportunity.
4: How unusual is it to introduce a new species to, you know, like normally when we're having the conversations, it's there's the existing species that have been fished for many, many years. How unusual is it to have something brand new that you're now having to figure out how to manage?
3: So I'm not really aware of how unusual that is. I don't work with emerging fisheries, but I will say that it is unique in that we are looking at a economic opportunity through a commercial harvest for an invasive species. This is very different, and it's not a traditional commercial harvest. We're not developing a sustainable fishery here. We're developing a fishery that is supposed to fundamentally work itself out of product to deliver. So those are different. That's a very different outlook on a fishery.
2: That was Lynn Lush. She's a senior biologist with the Aquatic Invasive Species Program at DFO. To say goodbye now, this is Peter Willie Youngtree with Forces of Nature. I'm Polly Gale. I'll see you soon.

0: With your Environment Canada weather update for Newfoundland and Labrador, I'm Juanita Mercer. In Labrador City and Wabush tonight, cloudy skies with a chance of showers or flurries and a low of zero. Tomorrow looks much the same with the temperature going up a smidge to plus four. In Churchill Falls tonight, rain ending before morning, then cloudy, some snow over higher terrain and a low of zero. Tomorrow looks cloudy with a chance of showers or flurries and a high of plus five. In Upper Lake Melville and Eagle River tonight, about 5 to 10 millimeters of rain, except snow over higher terrain, about 5 centimeters, and a low of plus 2. That rain will end tomorrow morning, then mainly cloudy, and a high of 8. To the island now. In the St. John's and Metro area tonight, it's partly cloudy with a chance of showers and an overnight low of 9. Tomorrow looks mainly cloudy with a chance of showers and a high of 13. In Gander and Grand Falls, Windsor tonight, it's partly cloudy with a good chance some showers there and an overnight low of plus 8. Tomorrow looks mainly cloudy and a high of 11. In Cornerbrook and Bay St. George, there's showers tonight, 5 to 10 millimeters, temperature steady near 7. Those showers should end tomorrow morning, then it's looking mainly cloudy with a high of 10. And to Port Saunders and the Straits, showers there tonight as well, and an overnight low of 7. Tomorrow looks cloudy with a chance of showers and a high of 10. And that's your Environment Canada weather update. I'm Juanita Mercer.
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4: Hello, I'm Neil Kirksall.
5: Good evening, I'm Chris Howden. This is As It Happens. Tonight,
4: malice aforethought. The FBI announces the arrest of a Washington State resident who allegedly encouraged and advised the shooter in Tumbler Ridge, BC.
5: A young woman from Okinawa organizes a protest after a U.S. Marine allegedly kills a local woman. She tells us it's time for the American military to leave the island for good.
4: The particulars, a Canadian scientist who works with the winner of this year's Nobel Prize for Physics, explains Frances Hulzon's work on the small but mighty particle called the neutrino.
5: Stranger than fiction, best-selling British author, politician, and scandal magnate Jeffrey Archer is remembered by a journalist and biographer who followed his every move.
4: Paint the town redolent. A tourism group in Finland wants to hire someone to spend a week sniffing around its islands in the hopes of proving that the Turku Archipelago is the best-smelling destination in the world.
5: And on making the grades, the city of Birmingham, England, is fighting for the future of a primary school after it was accidentally sold to a local businessman. As it happens, the Tuesday edition, radio that assures you causing trouble for schools is against our principles.